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1: And before that, we heard the Concerto Quattro in G minor from Albicastro, performed by the Academy for Alt Music Berlin. 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And up next, we are going to hear from Telemann. This is the Oboe Sonata in F major, performed by Voices of Music with Gonzalo Ruiz on oboe.

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1: And before that, we heard the Oboe Sonata in F major from Telemann, and that was performed by Gonzalo Ruiz with Voices of Music. And Just a Few Friends is heard each Sunday evening from 7 to 9 p.m., where Penelope and Andrew invite you to spend your evening in a salon filled with the intimate strains of fine classical chamber music from early to modern. So tune in for that. And up next, we are going to hear from Marcin Milchevsky. This is Canzona Prima, performed by Ensemble Giardino dei Delizi.

And that was Canzona Prima from Marcin Milchevsky, performed by the Ensemble Giardino de Delizie. And be sure, welcome to your weekly buffet of all things classical during Classical Brunch. Paula and friends bring centuries worth of musical delights to your classical brunch table on Sunday from 10 till noon, right here on 91.1 FM WTJU and charlottesvilleclassical.org. And up next, we are going to hear from Tommaso Albinoni. This is his Sinfonia in G major, performed by the Renaissance Chamber Orchestra.

And that was the Sinfonia in G Major, performed by the Renaissance Chamber Orchestra under Leo Korchin from Tommaso Albinoni. And coming up at 9, you have a choice on WTJU and WTJU.net. It's In the Spirit, an hour of vintage and contemporary gospel music to feed your soul and lift you up. And on charlottesvilleclassical.org, it's a little something for everyone. Sherry Barbour presents a heady mix of classical, folk, jazz, and America, with lots for classical novices as well as longtime listeners to enjoy. So stick around for one of those. And I will leave you today with the Quadro Sonata in E minor for three violas and basso continuo. And this is performed by Salon Violette from composer Johann Gottlieb Janitsch.

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1: Ralph Graves along with you. Thanks so much for listening. We begin this hour of music with a work by Dutch composer Jan van Gliez, an important figure in his native country. Among other things, he was the first composer to write an opera in Dutch. This is one of his concert overtures. It's in the key of C minor and is performed by the Netherlands Radio Symphony Orchestra, directed by Jaak van Steen. The music of Dutch composer Jan van Gliez.

The Netherlands Radio Symphony Orchestra, directed by Jaak van Stern, performed the concert overture in C minor by Jan van Glees. We turn now to the music of Italian composer Vincenzo Manfredini. This is his string quartet number 6 in the key of F major, written around 1785. Performing is the Quartetto del Fico.

The string quartet number 6 in the key of F major by Vincenzo Manfredini. That was the Quartetto del Fico. Next on Charlottesville Classical, pianist Jorge Federico Osorio performs Meditación by Carlos Chavez.

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1: Ralph Graves along with you. Thanks so much for joining us. We continue with music by Franz Joseph Haydn. This is his Symphony No. 70 in the key of D major. Written for a rather festive occasion, it was to commemorate the opening of the new opera house at the Esterházy estate. Yes, that's right. His employer, Prince Esterházy, had his own opera house, for which Haydn did indeed write a number of operas. This is a symphony, though, and it is performed by the Austro-Hungarian Haydn Orchestra, directed by Adam Fischer. Symphony No. 70 by Franz Joseph Haydn.

Symphony No. 70 in the key of D major by Franz Joseph Haydn. That was Adam Fischer conducting the Austro-Hungarian Haydn Orchestra. You're listening to Charlottesville Classical. Ralph Graves with you. And we continue with the music of Jan Patterson Schwielink. This is a setting of Psalm 36. Performing is Vincent van Laar, organist.

Vincent van Laar performed a setting of Psalm 36 by Jan Pedersen Schwielink. Next on Charlottesville Classical, the Da Capo Singers, directed by Tom Mueller, perform Blessed Rest by American composer Scott Perkins.

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I'm Ralph Graves. Our featured work is the Symphony No. 1 in D minor, the Tragic Symphony by Emil Nikolaus von Reznicek. We begin with the prelude to Le Villi by Giacomo Puccini. The Slovak Radio Symphony Orchestra is conducted by Andrzej Lenard.

Andrzej Leonard conducted the Slovak Radio Symphony Orchestra in a performance of the Prelude to Lvivi by Giacomo Puccini. 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Our featured work is the Symphony No. 1 in D minor, the Tragic Symphony, by Emil Nikolaus von Reznicek. The Brandenburg State Orchestra of Frankfurt is directed by Frank Biermann.

Frank Mehrman directed the Brandenburg State Orchestra of Frankfurt in a performance of the Symphony No. 1 in D minor, The Tragic Symphony, by Emil Nikolaus von Reznicek. This has been Classical Prelude with your host, Ralph Graves. Thanks so much for listening.

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Welcome to Classical Prelude. I'm Ralph Graves. Our featured work is the Symphony No. 9 of Arnold Rosner. We begin with a trio for oboe, chamber organ, and basso continuo by Johann Wilhelm Hertel. This is a performance with the Concert Royal Köln.

The trio for oboe, chamber organ, and basso continuo by Johann Wilhelm Hertel. That was a performance with the Concert Royal Köln. This is Classical Prelude on Charlottesville Classical. Our featured work is the Symphony No. 9, Opus 128 of Malcolm Arnold. This is the Bournemouth Symphony Orchestra, conducted by Vernon Handley.

0: 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It's time for local news. 5 years after Virginia began allowing recreational marijuana use, state lawmakers passed a bill to let people legally buy it. Our VPM News correspondent Hannah Davis-Reed is here to discuss.
1: In July 2021, Virginians were able to personally grow and possess small amounts of marijuana. But they couldn't buy weed. In the years since, Democrat-led bills to set up a retail market were repeatedly vetoed by Republican Governor Glenn Youngkin.
0: You're listening to WTJU Charlottesville. It's time for local news. Arlington County Police issued a warrant to gain access to a suspect's Google search data, raising questions about privacy protections. VPM News' Dean Mirshahi has the details.
2: In 2022, Arlington police used what's called a reverse keyword warrant to identify a driver suspected of pushing a woman out of a moving car. Unlike a traditional warrant where a suspect has already been identified, a reverse keyword warrant works backwards to find a suspect using their search data. A three-judge panel of the Court of Appeals of Virginia said the case raised significant constitutional questions, including one who said that the warrant violated the Fourth Amendment. Stephen Keener is a criminology professor at Christopher Newport University. He's concerned that these types of searches can sweep up a wide net of innocent people.
3: When we're looking at people's search history, like, this is really personal, intimate stuff.
2: Despite the concerns, the three-judge panel unanimously rejected the driver's appeal efforts. Dean Mirshahi, VPM News.
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4: 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It is Tuesday, September 8th, 2026. I'm your host, Jay Jackson, and I'll be with you for the next 2 hours. Thank you for joining me. The weather outlook for today. We're expecting a high in the mid-80s under mostly sunny skies. Low overnight, around 60 degrees. Wednesday, high in the upper 80s under sunny skies. And Wednesday night, clear skies and low of about 67. Thursday, we return to the 90s for just a day. A high of 92 degrees predicted for Charlottesville and surrounding areas, with a chance of showers increasing as the day goes on into Thursday night. Showers are likely Thursday night with a low of 68 degrees, and we return to more seasonable temperatures Friday and Saturday. It looks like a nice weekend so far. It's currently 59 degrees under fair skies. In this hour, we'll hear music by J.S. Bach, Tkachuk, Scarlatti, Dvorak, Ty Fair, and Segovia. We'll get right to the music after this word from our friends at the Wild Birds Unlimited.
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4: And we're going to start things off with jazz pianist Keith Jarrett. And you might think this is a classical show, Jay. It is. Keith Jarrett is also a fine classical pianist. He showed off his classical chops over the past couple of decades. I don't think he plays any longer. I think he's got a debilitating hand problem now, but sadly. But he did a recording of the Shostakovich preludes and fugues at one point, which were wonderful. And this is a recording that came out in 2013, a recording of Bach sonatas for keyboard and violin. He's joined by violinist Michelle Makarsky, and this is Sonata No. 6 in G major by Johann Sebastian Bach.

0: Music of Johann Sebastian Bach. That was the Sonata No. 6 in G Major, BWV 1019, performed by violinist Michelle Makarsky and pianist Keith Jarrett.
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0: It's now 21 minutes past the hour. You've tuned into Classical Sunrise on WTJU. I'm your host, Jay Jackson. Happy to have you with me this morning. Jana Takács was a Hungarian composer and scholar who counted Béla Bartók among his early friends until Béla immigrated to the United States. Takács taught piano and composition literally all over the world, including places like the Philippines and throughout Europe, and ending with a stint at the Cincinnati Conservatory of Music until his retirement in 1970. He lived until the early 2000s, so he was over 100 years old when he died. Today, the Quintet Wien brings us one of his lighter works, Serenade on Country Dances from Old Graz.

We just heard Serenade on Country Dances from Old Graz, Opus 83A by Jeno Takacs. That was the Quintet Wien. The Charlottesville Symphony presents Masterwork 1, The Firebird, on September 25th and 27th. Music director Benjamin Rouse opens his 10th anniversary season with Stravinsky's Firebird Suite and violin soloist David Cerriti performing Vaughan Williams' Violin Concerto. Tickets and details are at artsboxoffice.virginia.edu. And the time is just a few ticks away from 7:34. You're listening to WTJU Charlottesville. I'm Jay Jackson. This is Classical Sunrise. And now pianist Murray Pariah brings us Sonata in D Major by Domenico Scarlatti.

0: Murray Pariah and the music of Domenico Scarlatti. That was Sonata in D Major, KK 491.
1: Coming up this Friday night at Offbeat Roadhouse, the Latin jazz sounds of Las Guayaberas. 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
0: The time is now 7:40. We're currently at 59 degrees and mostly sunny skies now. The National Weather Service says fair, but it looks, I don't see any clouds out the window here anyway. Today's birthday composer, we're actually going to have two birthday composers. One will be in the next hour. But the first one is one that I can't ignore. I could do a whole show on Antonin Dvorak. He was born on this day in 1841. He's well known here for his tours of the United States and incorporating African folk music that he encountered while in the U.S. into some of his best-known works, such as the New World Symphony. Today, a smaller work. This is Polonaise in A Major for cello and piano, performed by Elisa Weilerstein, cello, and Anna Polinsky, piano.

Music by today's birthday composer, Polonaise in A major for cello and piano, performed by Elisa Weilerstein, cello, and Anna Polonsky, piano. Music of Antonin Dvorak, of course, who was born on this day, September 8th in 1841. Start the day right with WTJU. Each weekday morning from 7 to 9, Classical Sunrise eases you through your busy morning with friendly, knowledgeable hosts and special features you won't find anywhere else. On Classical Sunrise Wednesday, host Ken Nail explores the highways and byways of the classical repertoire, helping you find your next favorite piece. And in the 8 o'clock hour, Sherry Barbour presents All Those Notes. Hear how composers turn historical events, people, places, and adventure into great classical music. And it's 7:49 currently. 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This is the Orchestra Pas de Loup, Sora Elizabeth Lee conducting.

Petite Suite for Orchestra by Germaine Taillefer. That was the Orchestra Paz de Lupsora, Elizabeth Lee conducting. 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Time is now 7:57. Taking us to the top of the hour, a composition by the legendary guitarist Andres Segovia. Guitarist David Russell brings us Estudio San Luis by Segovia.

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2: And the time is 8 a.m., 8:01 a.m. Welcome to the second hour of this edition of Classical Sunrise. I'm Jay Jackson. Glad to have you with me. Today's weather outlook, we are expecting a seasonable day, high in the mid-80s, mostly sunny skies, low overnight, low 60s, partly cloudy skies, and then tomorrow warming up a bit, high in the upper 80s under sunny skies. Wednesday night, low in the mid-60s under clear skies. And then Thursday, another shot at the 90s. But this is a short-lived one. It's 92 degrees is the predicted high for Charlottesville. Sunny and then a chance of showers, increasing chance of showers as the day proceeds. It looks like Thursday night is our most likelihood for some more rain. Friday, we return to seasonable temperatures, low 80s and then mid-60s for the overnight lows. And it looks like it might be a nice weekend, a chance of thunderstorms in there, but it's still technically summer anyway, even if Labor Day is behind us now. So let's see. I was surprised to learn that Anthony Hopkins has a serious musical side to his many talents. So I came across this new recording of compositions performed by Gustavo Dudamel in the Philharmonia Orchestra. So I thought I'd share one. This is Fanfare in March by Sir Anthony Hopkins.

We just heard Fanfare and March by Sir Anthony Hopkins. That was the Philharmonia Orchestra with Gustavo Dudamel on the podium. And if you want to hear more of Anthony Hopkins' music, there's an album that just came out. It's entitled Life is a Dream, and it's full of his classical compositions. So who knew? I didn't anyway. WTJU is supported by the Charlottesville Chamber Music Festival, presenting world-class musicians performing chamber music in 9 events spread over 12 days from September 8th through the 19th. Today, this year's festival includes full-length concerts at Old Cabell Hall and the Paramount, as well as events around Charlottesville, including a free community concert. Details at sevillechambermusic.org. And the time is now 8:08. Another birthday composer. I mentioned that I had two for today, and this is one that I've overlooked for some time, and I need to make amends for that. So the second birthday composer of the day is Luigi Cherubini, who was born in Florence on this date in 1760. He was called a most influential composer by Beethoven and was friends of a lot of the people during that era. Cherubini died in Paris in 1841 and was buried a few yards away from his friend Chopin. Today we're going to hear his string quartet No. 5 in F major performed by Quartetto David.

0: String Quartet Number 5 in F Major, an 1835 work by today's second birthday composer, Luigi Cherubini. That was the Quartetto David performing.
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0: And the time is now 34 minutes past the hour. Next, Homage for Piano by Zenobia Powell Perry. Samantha Ege is the pianist.

0: pianist and a music scholar, Samantha Egge, brought us the music of Zenobia Powell Perry, Homage for Piano.
1: I'm Ralph Graves with another noteworthy release. Today we feature Paul Lansky, Angles. It's a recording of various artists on the Bridge Records label. This is volume 17 of Bridge's Paul Lansky series. It presents four recent compositions by Lansky, and it's an album I really like. The works vary in forces and show this composer at the top of his game. Four's Company from 2018 was composed for David Starobin's guitar class. The work takes four very simple concepts and creates an engaging and complex movement out of each.

Lansky wrote these works in his 70s, but there's nothing old-fashioned about them. To me, the music sounded fresh and in a way timeless. This volume was a pleasure to explore. 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

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And you're listening to WTJU Charlottesville, the final 18 minutes or so of this edition of Classical Sunrise. I'm Jay Jackson, and I'm very glad that you could join me today. Next, the first Rhapsody for Clarinet and Orchestra by Claude Debussy. This is clarinetist Blaz Sparovec, and he is joined by Vincenzo Militari and the Odense Symphony Orchestra.

And that was the first rhapsody for clarinet and orchestra by Claude Debussy. Almost sounded a little Gershwin there, Gershwin-like at the end there. The Odense Symphony Orchestra with Vincenzo Militari on the podium, and Blaz Sparovec was the clarinetist. Coming up at 9, you have a choice on WTJU and WTJU.net. It's Jazz at 100 now, with over 100 years of recorded jazz as a foundation. Today's scene is vibrant and exciting. Jazz at 100 now presents the best of current music in the context of a deep and rich history. And on CharlottesvilleClassical.org, it's Offstage on Air, highlighting Central Virginia's vibrant classical music community. Hear conversations with local classical musicians, learn about upcoming concerts, and enjoy artist-curated playlists. And in the background, we hear the Overture to the Barber of Seville by Rossini, played by the Orpheus Chamber Orchestra. I'm going to get out of the way so Steve can come in with his great show that he's gotten prepared for you. I'm Jay Jackson. Peace to you all, and I hope you have a wonderful day. I'll be back in 2 weeks.

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4: 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I'm your host, Brendan O'Donnell, for this week's Offstage On Air. And we are delighted to welcome back to the program David Glover of the Lynchburg Symphony Orchestra as they are getting ready for the kickoff to the 2026-2027 season, particularly with a pretty dynamic concert coming up on September 26th, which we'll be happy to learn more about. But first off, let me say, David, thank you for joining us. Welcome back to the program.
5: Well, thank you, Brendan. It's great to be here as always.
4: Wonderful. So we're at the end of summer, or we think we're at the end of summer. It's hard to tell nowadays. So I do want to ask, how was your summer and how have you been over the last year?
5: Very good. We had a great season down in Lynchburg, and we had a number of wonderful events this summer. We just played at the Shenandoah Valley Music Festival about 2 weeks ago up in Orkney Springs. So we took a big band up there, which has become another fun part of our orchestra, that we have a subset that plays big band music, and we did a concert of swing music celebrating America, and we also did it in Lynchburg and had a bunch of people who were awesome dancers show up and hit our dance floor.
4: Wow, that's really exciting. That's a lot of fun. That sounds like an appropriate summertime kind of festival or summertime experience.
5: It is. It's a wonderful time, and it's just such a joy when I can peek over my shoulder and I see all these folks swing dancing out there.
4: Yeah, it's, I mean, even, but it even happened at a concert hall. We had Les Arts Florissants were here in Charlottesville last year as part of the Vivaldi, the Four Seasons celebration. Mm-hmm. And the violinist at one point looked over and said, "I'm really disappointed there aren't more people dancing." And I think I think that hearing from him, hearing from you, maybe we could encourage more people to not be so shy, yeah, when they are moved by the music that they're hearing.
5: Yes, it wasn't. For most of history, concert halls have not been quite so quiet and still.
4: Exactly. Well, how about personally? Were you able to take any time off? Did you get out on vacation at all and rest and recuperate in preparation for the big season coming up?
5: A little bit. I've been able to do two family trips, and also the youth orchestra that I do work with in Raleigh. We took the orchestra to Prague and Vienna, so that was a lot of work, but it was also, you know, an awesome experience for everybody.
4: That's amazing. That must be really exciting. I hope you didn't get overwhelmed by the heat. I know Europe had some difficult day.
5: It was kind of bad, though. We missed the very worst. We kept moving right before it hit. So the day we left Prague, that afternoon, they hit the highest temperature ever recorded in the Czech Republic. So
4: no, it's I hear from my colleagues in Europe that it has been very, very difficult. So I'm glad that you didn't hit the worst of it and that everybody had a great time. It's really an outstanding experience, I think, for young people to see music and the relationships that it builds throughout the world. You know, that's such something that's celebrated everywhere. So this is in Raleigh, yeah? The youth orchestra that you work with, is it with a school or are they just made up of youth from the region?
5: Yes, and so we're an independent organization called Triangle Youth Music, and we have three full orchestras, three jazz bands, two string orchestras, and a beginning violin program in Chatham County. So we have around 500 students. Most of those ensembles are auditioned. And yeah, so I conduct the top group, which is the Triangle Youth Philharmonic, and then I'm also artistic director of the whole organization. So lots of things to keep track of, and we're about to do auditions and start our season, and we're doing a lot of exciting things. We've got Beethoven 5 and Pines of Rome and Scheherazade, so it's going to be a big season. And for I think maybe the first time we're going to put together the full orchestra and then one of the jazz bands and do one of those Ellington jazz band orchestra pieces. So it's going to be like 125 students on stage at once.
4: Yeah, that's a little frightening. That's like marching band size. Yeah, that's a lot of people to coordinate. But it's wonderful.
5: Yeah, it's a wonderful program. I'm lucky to be involved with that in addition to what I do with LSO.
4: Yeah. Well, you do have a big season coming up at LSO. So the Lynchburg Symphony Orchestra kicks off the 26-27 season on September 26th, I believe. And it is a pretty exciting program. Let's start out just tell us a little bit about, just for grounding, maybe we have some new listeners, those who don't have any experience with LSO. What is it? Where are you? What do you do? How is this, does this orchestra fit into sort of the ecosystem of classical music here in Central Virginia?
5: Sure. So we are a fully professional orchestra in Lynchburg. We perform 4 to 5 main concerts a year, mostly at the Academy of the Arts, a beautiful theater, restored historic theater in downtown Lynchburg. In addition, we play some smaller performances like the big band one that I was just mentioning out in the community. And we also have small chamber groups where we do community outreach and we do education concerts. So we really try to add something special and unique to the vibrant arts scene that we have in Lynchburg. And it's just such a wonderful arts community to be a part of. There's so much going on in Lynchburg. We've got an opera company, Opera on the James, is there, and Charlottesville Ballet is in residence also at the Academy. You all come down and do that. So there's stuff happening every week, and we're just thrilled to be a part of that. And the orchestra has been growing, our budget, our audience. I started in 2019, and basically we've been growing every year outside of that one year where there was something chaotic happening in the world.
4: I like that one year. That's how we'll refer to it from now on. That's great. And how big is the orchestra? I mean, I think, is it like 128, or what are the numbers here?
5: So we have about 55 to 60 core musicians, but that changes based on repertoire. On September 26th, we are doing Mahler's First Symphony, so we'll have just about 80 on stage for that.
4: So let's jump into the program, because first of all, I want to know how you chose this to start off the season, how you picked the pieces that you did. And was there something you're trying to sort of communicate, or some sort of statement you're making, or the orchestra is making with this first concert?
5: Sure. Well, I think by doing a piece that is the size and complexity and impact of Mahler 1, I do think the orchestra is artistically making a statement like that we are artistically at a point where we can do major repertoire, which the orchestra was a very different organization 15 years ago. So I think this shows that we've come a long way. and that we are excited and ready to put these amazing pieces on stage for our audience. So this was something that I really wanted to do for a number of seasons. And it's also a piece that a number of people in our audience and our community had mentioned to me as something that they wanted to hear. So occasionally, you know, we'll do surveys or I talk to people in the lobby after concerts. So this piece just came up a number of times. And I thought, you know, I think this is a great opportunity to make something the orchestra is ready to give a brilliant performance of, along with something that there's people in our community that are excited about.
4: Well, it is nicknamed the Titan. Well, I don't know if it's a nickname or if it's something Mahler ascribed to the work himself, but
5: he did for a while.
4: Okay.
5: He revised the symphony a few times, and after the first performance that went badly, his friends were encouraging him, like, you need to give the audience something more to hang on to, because the piece was so different than other symphonic works. So he kept changing the name and adding titles and descriptions. But then in the end, about 6-7 years later, he wiped them all out again and went back to nothing. So it was sort of in the middle, like early 1890s, he had put Titan on there.
4: So what, I guess that would be then just one characteristic or one defining feature of the work itself. How would you describe the work? What would you tell us about it, maybe in terms of its position within in Mahler's oeuvre, or even within sort of the moment of classical music when he composed it?
5: Sure. Well, I mean, I think maybe start with what Mahler said, which is he said that a symphony must be like the world and embrace everything in existence. And, you know, I think that's a really great description of this symphony and really all of Mahler's music. And Mahler loved nature, like a lot of the Romantics. But I think Mahler maybe goes further than other composers do, because you just hear nature, especially in the opening of the symphony, so clearly. He wrote to Franz Schalk, who was a conductor, at the time, he wrote, "The introduction of the first movement sounds of nature, not music." Right? So he's trying to create something that's not a normal introduction, not the beginning of a symphony with an exposition and a first theme. Right? He's trying to write something that really relates to our experience as people. And so he wrote this very early in his career. He's still in his late 20s. So it's music of a young man. And it's also really only the second or third major work that he writes, which is amazing when you think about how fully formed the symphony is and how united this 50 minutes of music is, that he had never written anything of this size before. It's the first time, and this masterpiece comes out. And one of the other pieces he had already written was a song cycle called Songs of a Wayfarer, that he had written sort of in reaction to a failed relationship with a soprano named Joanna Richter. And he quotes this music extensively in the symphony. And in fact, after the introduction, once the piece really gets going, most of the music that you hear in the first movement comes from a song called Ging heute Morgen übers Feld, which means I walked across the field this morning. And all the music is about going out into nature and sort of the artist's relationship with nature. So the beginning of the symphony is very much about a young man going out into the world. And when you get to the second movement, also, you know, it's a sort of a traditional scherzo, but he called it at one point when he had titled all the movements At Full Sail. And it does have sort of this rollicking feeling, this rocking feeling, like you could be on a boat, you know, like the young man joining the Navy and going out and seeing the world. It has that sort of thrill, sense of adventure to it. But then he also, you know, this is Mahler and he has a dark side. And we go to the third movement, and it's sort of a parody of a funeral. So he takes the song Frère Jacques, like the children's song, and he puts it into minor and gives it to a single double bass. to start with, and then does it like a round with each instrument adding to it. And you know, Mahler had he had a tough childhood. The family life, there was some abuse happening. There were, I can't remember how many siblings, but about half of them died in childhood, including his closest brother. And he, when his brother was dying, Mahler sat in the room with him for days and would sing him songs. And after he passed, he had a dream where his brother like appeared to him singing this tune. So Mahler always had this sort of difficult relationship with these children's tunes. So it's interesting that he chose it to be in the symphony, but you know, I think this is why he put it in minor and why it's describing this funeral. But the funeral is of a hunter in the woods, and it's a procession with all the animals walking behind the funeral, sort of in mock sadness that the hunter is dead, right? Because the animals are really, really happy that the threat is gone. But Mahler uses not only this, but he also uses clarinets and trumpets really in Klezmer music. Like, he alludes to this style, and Mahler was Jewish, so I think this sound also is part of his background. And then the last movement, which is the biggest movement, he called it from the Inferno, from hell to heaven, to paradise. And it's one of these movements kind of not unlike Beethoven's Fifth Symphony that takes you from darkness to light. And Mahler even said, you know, that the hero has to die and be reborn. And you know, it's hard to tell if he really meant like a literal death, like this is really, you know, being reborn in heaven, or at this point in his life he's just talking about that the hero has to go through trials and difficulties. But I mean, just look at Mahler's Second Symphony and the title of that being Resurrection, right? I mean, this is already obviously on his mind. But this movement is just, it's such a journey. There's so much powerful music, so many powerful characters. And he unleashes the full extent of the orchestra he has on stage, which he really has not up to this point in the first 35 minutes of the symphony. Because the orchestra size is basically double what Beethoven would have used. And so instead of four horns, there's eight. Instead of one set of timpani, there's two. There's four of basically all the woodwinds instead of two. So it's just absolutely massive, but he's been relatively sparing and bringing out that full power at the beginning of the symphony. But when the fourth movement starts, you know, with a cymbal crash and a scream from the entire orchestra, he really lets it rip. And it's just thrilling music that ends, though, so triumphantly. He even instructs the horn section to stand up and thunder out the final fanfare. So, you know, again, it's music from his 20s, so he does not quite have the I don't know what I should say, the depression maybe that he gets later in life with some of the darker music that he writes. He's still, you know, there's still the ability for him to be truly triumphant.
4: Do we have a sense of, or do you know the order in which he composed these movements? I'm just thinking if you know, the size of the orchestra is really noticeable in the fourth movement, but maybe held back a little bit in the first three.
5: I don't know the order. Originally, there were five movements, and he cut one of them after a few movements. It was the original second movement that's not there anymore. And he also expanded the orchestration. So he added, I think, one of all the woodwinds after the first performance, and I believe some of the horns. I can't remember if it was two or three. And in his letters, he even says at the end, you should just get as many as you can.
4: Okay, so that then makes sense. So what he was hearing in his head, he wasn't quite hearing on the stage or in the performance, maybe, and so he kept
5: asking. Yes, he talks about this, that he had to hear it, and every time he heard it and heard his music, he revised and realized what he needed to do. So also the opening, which is quite famous for its depiction of like awakening nature and starting from nothingness, which again is amazing. He starts with 80 musicians on stage, and what you hear is pianissimo strings all playing a harmonic. And it's this A that crosses, I think, 7 octaves, that just sounds almost, you know, like the hum of the world. There's no people, there's no talking, there's nothing except this sort of vibration. But in the first version, it's not a harmonic. It's just a regular note, which is not nearly as transparent. And so a harmonic is when the string players, you don't push all the way down on the string. You just lightly put your finger on the string and it vibrates and gives you a note much higher and transparent than if you pushed your finger all the way down. So it creates this otherworldly effect. And when he heard it with just a regular note, he was like, no, that's not what's in my head. So he was always fishing for the best way to describe what he heard through the instruments.
4: Was he an instrumentalist himself?
5: Yeah, so, you know, he was a conductor, which mm-hmm. I think is a big part of how he managed to create this amazing work without a lot of experience, because he spent all of his time, especially in opera, looking at all these scores. And I think that gave him all this insight that a lot of other composers didn't have.
4: Now, what do you think about it? I mean, have you started rehearsing it already? Or
5: no, we do everything just within a few days right before the concert. So, so all this work that I do and all the work the musicians do is on our own, and then we come together.
4: And have you conducted this work before? Is this your first time, or?
5: So it's a piece that I've done some of back in student days, but yeah, this is the first time that I've done the whole thing. So it's very exciting to work on it as a whole piece.
4: I mean, 50 minutes, it would seem like a lot of, it's an endurance test as well. Have you done works this long before?
5: Yes, and we started off last season with Beethoven's Third Symphony, which is actually almost as long. You know, it's one of Beethoven's largest. And actually, I think there's a lot of similarities in Beethoven 3 and Mahler, right? Beethoven 3 is also about a hero. Beethoven also was in love with nature. He also was going through a really difficult time, and there's a funeral march, second movement, and the Beethoven third movement in the Mahler. But the way that they describe it and sort of the process in which they work through life's difficulty and arrive at triumph are quite different. And the Beethoven's much more equivocal than the Mahler. That's quite, you know, bold at the end.
4: In the context of sort of classical music, of what's happening at this period of time, is Mahler in conversation with other composers, or is he really just asserting himself through this first symphony?
5: I think you can't compose in isolation. I mean, even if you said you were going to, if you've ever heard music before, you're influenced by something. And even though the symphony is very unique and very new, there's still lots of things in it that are in other pieces, and actually in a lot in Beethoven. If you look at the first movement of the Mahler, he's describing nature, and you hear a number of animals and even bits of humanity off stage. Like there's trumpet fanfare off stage at one point, but Wagner had done that. And second act of Tristan and Isolde has all sorts of horn fanfares off stage. Beethoven had done that in Leonora. Overture number 3, there's offstage trumpet fanfares. So you know, there's a history of those types of things happening. There's also cuckoo calls, there's bird calls. And again, Beethoven did that in the Sixth Symphony. It's very interesting, though, the interval that they used, that Beethoven used and Mahler used, is different. So a lot of people use like a major third for a cuckoo. Some people use a minor third, too, I think. But Mahler uses a fourth. And in fact, the whole symphony is based on the interval of the fourth. That's the main idea of the symphony. And apparently, the cuckoo changes the interval of its song as the year goes on. So that in early spring, it's a major third, and that it starts to widen as summer progresses, and it becomes a fourth or sometimes even a fifth as the weather warms up. So I guess it depended on what part of the year the composer listened to their cuckoo.
4: Yeah, I was going to say, was there any sort of ornithological referencing in his letters, or did he ever think about that difference between his cuckoo call and Beethoven's?
5: I have not. I mean, some people have thought that he changed it to a fourth because he was going to use the song from Songs of a Wayfarer, and that starts with a fourth. But then apparently, you know, other people have noticed that, well, no, actually the cuckoo changes their interval, and that could explain the difference just when he listened. And Mahler composed mostly in the summer because he was conducting all year. So that kind of makes sense if he had, you know, in the summer found a cuckoo.
4: I like all these material rationalizations rather than some sort of, like, you know, internal competition with Beethoven or attempting to override him. I like that. That helps.

0: Well, this is really helpful for one. It's really kind of exciting to learn so much about the work itself and to hear about sort of Mahler's process and what he's thinking through. And also, I think it's nice to know that he's borrowing from his own works, especially the song cycle and how that played a really important role in this process. What have you sort of learned, or what have you sort of, what are you taking away from your time that I imagine you've been spending with the score and with Mahler's letters and everything that goes into preparing to conduct a piece like this?
1: And I think it's that Mahler felt everything that he wrote so intensely. And every musician does, every composer does, but I think it's particularly intense with Mahler, how he heard it and how he felt each moment. And I think that makes huge demands on us as performers to be able to recreate that intensity in front of the audience. You know, Mahler apparently needed real silence to compose. And went to huge lengths to try to find quiet places where he could really hear and not be distracted. He would sometimes move houses like every week or two, trying to find a quiet place. And there was a story I came across where the household would go out on the street and bribe children with candy to stay away from the front of it. And even the animals, like that, they hung a dead crow outside the house to try to scare off the other birds because the great artist needed his silence inside. But I think this shows you know, he needed to be 100% like in the zone, being able to hear everything without these distractions to come up with the music. And you know, it's kind of interesting. He needed silence to create the sounds of nature that he was attempting to exclude from his hearing at that moment.
0: But I think I kind of understand this, you know, especially because some of those sounds don't necessarily feel natural. You know, the ones that are, I heard a weed whacker outside my window this morning, and if I were trying to create something natural, that certainly would have offended my senses.
1: Well, and we talked at the beginning a little bit about the silence in concert halls today. People don't get up and dance. And Mahler, and along with Wagner, was one of the people that pushed that. So when Mahler was the conductor at the Vienna State Opera, he instituted lots of changes about late arrivals and other policies designed to keep the audience intently focused on stage and listening to the music, because he needed that to focus, and he wanted everyone else to have that environment to be able to focus on the message being given by the music.
0: Knowing that Mahler was a conductor, and that's the perspective or the position from which he embarked or he did his composing, did he put specific notes for conductors of his works who would follow him? Or do you feel a certain, does it feel a little bit different for you, or do you notice something different when it's a conductor who's composed a work?
1: I think definitely with, and in general with conductor composers, but especially with Mahler, because he wrote us so many instructions. You really need to know German to be able to read his scores, because he didn't use just the Italian musical terms that pretty much all composers did. He wrote long notes in his language, which was German, and they're quite lengthy and complicated. So either you need a good dictionary, or you need to be able to read the language to figure out all these things. He's very specific. I think he's always thinking like a conductor, what might somebody do in this passage that they shouldn't? You know, the player might be tempted to overplay this because of the difficulty or range it's in, and he's proactively trying to make sure that this doesn't happen. Or there's a long quiet period, and he's writing, "Don't crescendo over it," not just piano, because he knows musicians after 30 bars are just going to get louder like we do. So he's always on guard against things that could destroy the effect he's trying to make.
0: Do you find that helpful, or is it obnoxious in a, and not
1: No,
0: to be rude,
1: I
0: I mean, he's a
1: mean.
0: lovely man, I'm sure, but
1: I think it gives you so much insight into what he wanted. And even in the edition, the one, actually there's two critical editions now, but in the older one, there's a lot of bowing marks that they've decided has come, that came from Mahler, that are in there, that give you more insight also about how the music should sound in the string. So bowing marks, you should they be playing their bows downward towards the floor or up towards the ceiling, and those, that gives you slightly different feelings, slightly different sounds. Or if there's two downs in a row, you have to take a little break to get back to the bottom of the bow, or the way that you stop it has a certain sound. So all those little details also inform you a bit about the character and the emotion that he's getting. So there's just thousands of details.
0: Well, like you said, it's a work that he said is about the entire world, the entirety of what the world contains. And so I guess we would expect not only the bombastness or the triumphant, but also the minutiae, the little details that come with that as well. It sounds like it's just going to be a phenomenal experience and very exciting for the audience, but also for everyone performing. Mahler's First Symphony, The Titan. I'll stick with that one myself, if I may. And that'll be the opening night of the Lynchburg Symphony Orchestra's 26-27 season on September 26th. And we're talking with David Glover from the Lynchburg Symphony Orchestra about this upcoming season, in particular about this opening concert. We've been mostly focusing on Mahler, for good reason, but that seems almost funny when we think about there's another composer who's also part of the opening program, and it's a little man named Mozart, you know, who usually gets top billing here. And this is a very different kind of work, and this is a different piece, and you even have a guest performer joining the orchestra for it, if I understand correctly. This is Mozart's Piano Concerto number 20. Tell us a little bit about this, and especially about the performer coming in to join for the concert.
1: Sure. So our guest pianist is named Brielle Perez, and she is a soon to be graduate from Juilliard. And, you know, we bring in a variety of guest artists with the Lynchburg Symphony. Sometimes we feature local artists. Sometimes we feature, you know, nationally known artists. And sometimes, like this, we feature somebody who is a young, up-and-coming, exciting artist that we really believe in. And that's the case with this young pianist. And the first time I heard a recording of her playing Chopin and just the sensitivity of touch and phrasing, I was like, here is somebody that I think our audiences in Lynchburg and Central Virginia in general are really going to love. So we reached out and got in touch, and this was the piece that we decided on doing. And I'm so excited to have her coming to Lynchburg. And I've really loved this concerto too. And I think it's, you know, Mozart is sort of a nice balance sonically to Mahler, with just a very different size orchestra and a very different language than Mahler has. I think it sets up the listener, you know, well to then experience something that is so much bigger than Mozart is. But Mozart, of course, is one of the greatest composers, and this 20th piano concerto is one of his few minor pieces. So in the classical era, almost all the pieces were in major. It's quite a minor percentage that are in minor. And it's those works also, interestingly, with Mozart, were the ones in the 19th century that often got performed. So, you know, as the style changed after the classical era, Mozart was not performed very much. But the ones that were often the minor works, like the Requiem, Don Giovanni, these pieces that have these darker colors to them. So I think that also fits well with the fact that the second half has this very, you know, late romantic, post-romantic piece from Mahler.
0: Very good. And so when was this composed during Mozart's career? Is this relatively late in the work? And when and why did he choose to write in the minor key in certain instances? Was he really trying to evoke just a mood, an atmosphere, or is there something else happening here?
1: That's a good question. Why composers pick different keys is, I think, often not very apparent what's going on. Back in Mozart's time, but especially before, people felt different keys evoked different types of characters. And so maybe there was, some feeling that he wanted to get out of it. But with classical era music, there often was not nearly as much written about the meaning behind it, right? There were no tone poems, right? That was a very romantic era thing, started Beethoven and Berlioz and Liszt and those composers that said, hey, it's about this. D minor was something that he used quite a bit, right? It's prominent in Don Giovanni, it's prominent in the Requiem, the other two pieces that I mentioned. So, those works are definitely dark and chromatic and about death. So maybe he was thinking that with this. Maybe it was just because he wanted to write it in a dark chromatic way, and that's why he picked it. I don't know. I'm not aware of a letter. Maybe there is, where he says something about it. And, like most of his concertos, he wrote them for himself to play. Right? Because Mozart was a pianist, and he made a lot of his living performing himself and especially the concertos and showing off what he could do. So it was 1785, which was the date that it was written. So kind of like getting right into the heart of the famous pieces, right, that he wrote, like most of which are 1784 to his death in 1791. That's where the Da Ponte operas are written. That's where the final symphonies are written. It's that era.
0: Okay. And what do you enjoy about this work? What is it about the piano concerto that you, because you mentioned at the beginning that this is one that you particularly like. What do you like about it?
1: I do love that darkness. I think maybe I am a romantic at heart. So I love classical period music very much, but when Mozart gets into this mood, there's something extra beautiful about it. And he starts with these syncopations. So meaning like all of the strings, or at least all the violins, are off the beat. So there's a feeling of unease. And then the bass line is doing these grace notes into the beat. So it's very unsettled feeling. And because there's not many pieces in minor from this era, I always feel like there's something special and unique about the expression of this darkness, at this time. There's not as many pieces. And it's always a fun mood and journey to dive into.
0: Mm-hmm. And what is the... How you said the orchestra is a little bit smaller. There's quite a bit smaller for the piano concerto. Do you actually change the number of people on stage then?
1: So, for Mozart, it's one flute. For Mahler, it's four. Two oboes versus four. Two horns versus, well, there's seven parts, but you usually have an assistant that helps too. So eight, yes. And because of that, then we'll use slightly fewer strings, because to use the full Mahler string section attached to just a handful of woodwind and brass instruments, not to mention the soloist who has to be heard, would be too much. So then we also reduce a little bit in the string section just to get less of a massive sound.
0: Now, I like that you mentioned, because I think it's really great to think of it as a balance. With the Mahler, the Mozart. Is Mozart opening up the concert? Is that
1: yes.
0: The first piece of the
1: yes.
0: program?
1: Yeah, it was. And I thought quite a bit about what to program. And sometimes you think, well, we have 80 musicians. We have to have some extras come in for the Mahler. Like, they're already there. Maybe we should do something else big. But then also just thinking about what a journey the Mahler is and the sonic places that the Mahler takes us. I thought a lot about for the listener and listening, what is a good balance, right? So you're not just hearing always the same type of sound throughout the concert. So I thought in the end that something lighter, the contrast was better than going with something equally as huge.
0: Yeah, that would be exhausting, I think, not only for the
1: Yes.
0: performers or for you, but also for the audience. So I think this balance is a great way to start things out for the season. In the time that we have left, it would be nice to hear a little bit about

0: pass the
1: Sure. Yeah, I would love to. So we really try to have a diversity of programming out there so that there's something for everybody on our season. But I will start, first of all, with the other big classical show we're doing since we've been speaking of Mahler. And that's on March 6th of 2027, also at the Academy Center of the Arts. And it's called A Joyful Noise. And we will be collaborating with the Liberty University Chorale and doing the Poulenc Gloria and the Bernstein Chichester Psalms. So I'm very excited about that. Those are two just really, really special pieces. And to put the full choir and orchestra on the stage at the Academy. The Academy is not a huge theater. It's around 750 seats the way that we use it. So it's a very intimate venue. And I think big sounds like the Mahler and like the choral collaboration will be just sound really powerful and impactful in that space. So that's just another wonderful program that we are really looking forward to. But yes, you allude to the holidays. So on more the pop side of things, our usual holiday concert, we're doing it twice. We started last year doing it twice, adding a matinee. So it's December 5th at 2 and 7:30. And we have a wonderful group called Bells of the Blue Ridge that will be joining us, a handbell choir along with the full orchestra. And we're also collaborating with Cadence Productions, who have been, they're a group of singers that have been doing Broadway concerts. They just did a Sondheim review in Lynchburg, and they're going to be joining us for some Broadway-style holiday tunes as well. So we like to have a lot of variety on the show. And yeah, that should be a great time with all of our guests and the orchestra. And the show always sells very well, if not sells out. So it's one to get your tickets to early. And then in May, on May 8th, we are doing the music of Elton John and Billy Joel.
0: Oh, okay.
1: So yeah.
0: All right, yeah. The diversity, I see
1: So
0: that.
1: yes,
0: That's great.
1: the diversity. And just one other thing I want to mention, we love collaboration too. So we've done things with Charlottesville Ballet, we've done things with Opera and the James. This year we are collaborating with Wolfbane Productions, and they're a wonderful theater company in town. They also have a venue out in Appomattox that's outdoors, where they're doing shows right now. And so we are doing Sweeney Todd with them in October at their venue in downtown Lynchburg at the Wolf Den at 723 Jefferson Street. And we're doing six performances in their theater. It's October 23rd through November 1st. So right in time for Halloween. And we're going to be doing, we're going to bring 16 musicians into, they have a black box, a large black box that can be configured in a number of different ways. So we'll have the musicians right in the middle, and the singers are going to be staged around and kind of through and over the orchestra. And it should be a wonderful, really high octane environment, I think, to hear Sweeney Todd in.
0: That is cool. I'm sorry. I think that's going to be really, really great. That's exciting. But tickets for that, can they get tickets for, or can people get tickets for Sweeney Todd and all of these concerts through the website, or should they go
1: Yes.
0: to, okay. All
1: Yep.
0: right.
1: If you go to lynchburgsymphony.org, because some of them are sold from different places, like Wolfbane's doing Sweeney Todd, the Academy does the other. So go to our website, lynchburgsymphony.org, and there'll be links there that'll take you directly to the ticket buying page at those venues. The Sweeney Todd, the first weekend is getting really sold out, but the Friday, Saturday, Sunday around Halloween, so the 30th, 31st, and November 1st, that weekend has good availability. So
0: It's the perfect time to see it too.
1: check that out. Yes, we are thrilled about that. So yeah, we're starting out the season with some really big projects with the Mahler and the Sweeney Todd, and yeah, we are looking forward to a great year.
0: Sounds wonderful. Well, I'm really excited to hear about the season coming up, some really spectacular works that you'll be performing, but also the diversity and the fun that you seem to be having in Lynchburg with the symphony orchestra. Really, it's a phenomenal thing to hear about, and I really hope most of our listeners can get down there for at least one or two concerts this year. And I guess our audience stretches, all the way to Lynchburg. It's not that far away, so it should be another reminder for people to take advantage of this really great community.

0: resource and wonderful musicians who are right there. As we bring things to a close, I just want to say thank you very much for joining us. But before we close things out, what are you looking forward to this season? There is so much, and I'm not asking you to, which work or which concert do you think will be the best, but what are you just sort of thankful for or looking forward to or excited about as the season kicks off again in September?
1: Well, I particularly love all the collaboration that we do and that we try to reach out and work with everybody in our community. And as an orchestra that's, locally based like we are, I think it's so important that we bring music to everyone and we make music with everybody. And so we're just thankful that so many different organizations want to work with us and so many are reaching out to us. We had a company called the World Ballet Company that came through the Academy and did Swan Lake last year. They reached out and hired our orchestra to be in the pit for that. I feel like we've got a lot of buzz, a lot of positive buzz happening in the community and the region around the orchestra. And I feel, really thankful for myself that I'm able to work with all these different organizations, but especially for the musicians and for the orchestra, that we are able to provide that for the community and make the impact that we do on the community. It's really wonderful, and to feel the support come back. We have amazing audiences that come and enjoy our concerts and cheer and talk to us as we're walking around town about how excited they are about the direction the orchestra is taking. So that's wonderful, and I'm just looking forward to more of that this year. The Mahler is going to be, of course, exciting, but I love doing theatrical work. I love doing Broadway shows and operas. So I'm also really looking forward to getting back in a theatrical environment with Sweeney Todd. So there's a lot to look forward to. And yeah, I hope everybody can, even if you're not that close to Lynchburg, we've got, downtown has so much going on right now and great new restaurants opening, and walk around and make an evening of it, make a weekend of it. There's a few beautiful hotels downtown too, and just come hear a show.
0: That'll be great. Well, congratulations and really great to talk to you, David. David Glover from the Lynchburg Symphony Orchestra, kicking off the 26-27 season this September 26th with a really epic program featuring Mozart's 20th Piano Concerto and, of course, Mahler's First Symphony. Thanks, David. Thanks for joining us this week. Have a great rest of your summer, and we'll see you down in Lynchburg. Offstage On Air is produced by Ben Larson. I'm your host, Brendan O'Donnell. Thanks for listening.

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1: 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Welcome to Classical Prelude. I'm Ralph Graves. Our featured work is the Violin Concerto in D Major of Ludwig van Beethoven. We begin with a sonata of Johann Christian Bach. This is his sonata in G Major. Performing is the trio Gli Speziali.

The Sonata in G Major by Johann Christian Bach. That was the trio Gli Speziale. You're listening to Classical Prelude on Charlottesville Classical. Our featured work is the Violin Concerto in D Major, Opus 61 by Ludwig van Beethoven. Nicholas Harnoncourt conducts the Chamber Orchestra of Europe with Gideon Kremer, violin soloist.

The Violin Concerto in E Major, Opus 61, by Ludwig van Beethoven. We heard Gideon Kremer, violin soloist, in the Chamber Orchestra of Europe, conducted by Nicholas Harnoncourt. This has been Classical Prelude with your host, Ralph Graves. Thanks so much for listening.

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Welcome to Classical Prelude. I'm Ralph Graves. Our featured work is the Symphony No. 6, Opus 60, by Antonin Dvorak. We begin with the setting of the Magnificat by Orlando de Lassus. This is the Pro Cantione Antiqua.

the Magnificat by Orlando de Lassus. That was the Pro Cantione Antiqua. You're listening to Classical Prelude on Charlottesville Classical. Our featured work is the Symphony No. 6, Opus 60 of Anton Dvorak. This is the Milwaukee Symphony Orchestra, directed by Zdeněk Pál.

Antonin Dvorak's Symphony No. 6, Opus 60. That was the Milwaukee Symphony Orchestra, conducted by Zdeněk Makal. This has been Classical Prelude with your host, Ralph Graves. Thanks so much for listening.

0: A solar project in Hanover County is helping one family preserve its legacy farm for future generations. RVPM News correspondent Hannah Davis-Reed has more.
1: Shelbyville-based utility firm Hexagon Energy is working with the owners of Cross Creek Farm to build a small-scale solar facility. Vincent and Diane Harris say the centuries-old property has been in their family for generations, and they've been battling away developers hoping to build subdivisions. But Vincent Harris said the project will give the farmland a new lease on life.
2: Our goal was to try to keep the farm. The property has been in my family since before the Civil War. And we wish for it to stay that way.
1: Once operational, the 3-megawatt facility is expected to contribute to Virginia's shared solar program, where customers potentially receive discounts on their electric bills. 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Hannah Davis-Reed, VPM News.
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3: And this is Classical Sunrise on WTJU. I'm your host, JP, and the time is 7:01. Thanks for joining us this morning. Quick look at the weather today. Cooler. You may have noticed if you're up and about, we're going to have a high of 79 degrees today. It's 55 right now. And tomorrow, sunshine, a little bit warmer, high of 85, and then back to some heat on Thursday, 89, and then it cools off a little bit. Looks like chance of rain Thursday, Friday, Saturday, Sunday, but a little intermittent coming and going. Okay, so let's get to the music. Our first piece today is from Hannah Haverletz. The piece is Ex Libris. And Hannah is a Ukrainian composer, born in 1958. She was trained in Lviv Conservatory initially and then did follow-on training where she finished in Kyiv in 1984. Sadly, Hannah Haverletz died in February 2022. It was the third day of the Russian invasion. She had an aneurysm and was unable to get medical attention. So this is Hannah Haverletz, Ex Libris.

0: And it's WTJU Classical Sunrise. That was Hannah Haverletz, Ukrainian composer, with her piece Ex Libris.
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0: All right, our next piece, we're going to play Tango Suite numbers 1 and 3 from Argentine composer Astor Piazzolla. Piazzolla was an Argentine tango composer, bandoneon player, and arranger. His works revolutionized the traditional tango into a new style termed Nuevo Tango, incorporating elements from jazz and classical music. A virtuoso bandoneonist, he regularly performed his own compositions with a variety of ensembles. And in 1992, an American music critic named Stephen Holden described Piazzolla as the world's foremost composer of tango music. So this is his Tango Suite, numbers 1 and 3. And on guitar, we have Yuri Liberzon and Piotr Pakomin.

0: This is WTJU Classical Sunrise. I'm your host, JP, and the time is 7:25. That piece was On the River from Ukrainian composer Bohdan Krivoplyst. I beg your pardon, no, it was not. That was Astor Piazzolla with Tango Suites number 1 and 3.
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0: All right, now we will get to Ukrainian composer Bohdan Krivoplyst. This piece is titled On the River, and we will be hearing from Solomia Ikaviv on violin with the Lviv International Symphony Orchestra, conducted by Roman Kraschenko.

0: Charlottesville Classical, WTGU 91.1, the radio voice of the University of Virginia, your arts companion for our community. And our last piece was from Ukrainian composer Bohdan Krivopust, and it was On the River, performed by the Lviv International Symphony Orchestra. The Charlottesville Symphony presents Masterwork 1, The Firebird, on September 25th and 27th. 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
0: This is Classical Sunrise. I'm your host, JP, and we started with the Ukrainian composer, then played some tango music from Argentina, then back to Ukraine, and now we are going to move on. And this is going to be from British composer William Boyce. It is his Symphony No. 7 in B-flat major, Opus 2, the Pythian Ode. Boyce was born in London in 1711, and he lived during a transitional era in music history. Historians classify his style as late Baroque, retaining an older, tuneful, ancient style, even as newer classical trends emerged. So on to William Boyce and the British, and it sounds very British to me. I think it will to you as well.

0: And that was William Boyce, Symphony No. 7 in B-flat major, Opus 2, the Pythian Ode, performed by the Academy of St. Martin in the Fields, with who else conducting but Neville Marriner. WTGU is supported by UVA's Department of Music, opening its Faculty Artist Series with a performance by Thrum, a new contemporary chamber music collective founded by faculty members Kelly Sulik on flute, Jian Choi on clarinet, and John Mayhood on piano. 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
0: All right, and this is JP on Classical Sunrise. Next up, we are going to hear from Italian composer Giuseppe Martucci, and we'll hear his Capriccio Serenata, Opus number 57. Martucci was born in 1856. He's an Italian composer, conductor, pianist, and teacher, sometimes called the Italian Brahms. And he was notable among Italian composers of his era in that he dedicated his entire career to absolute music, meaning he wrote no operas. So this is Giuseppe Martucci's Capriccio e Serenata.

0: And that was Giuseppe Martucci's Capriccio e Serenata. Our pianist was Matteo Generani. Start the day right with WTJU. 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And in the 8 o'clock hour, Sherry Barbour presents All Those Notes. 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
1: Our next piece is from contemporary African-American composer William Grant Still. The piece is titled In Memoriam, the Colored Soldiers Who Died for Democracy, and it was composed during World War II. It was first performed by the New York Philharmonic in January of 1944, and this version is going to be from the Fort Smith Symphony with John Jeter conducting.

0: This is WTJU Charlottesville, 91.1 FM, online at WTJU.net and CharlottesvilleClassical.org. We just heard from William Grant Still, the piece In Memoriam, The Colored Soldiers Who Died for Democracy. Our weather, let's take a look. It's 57 degrees out right now, a little bit chilly with a high of only 79 today, so a nice cool day. Tomorrow, sunny and a high of 85, and then warmer on Thursday, high of 89. And we're going to have chances of rain Thursday and on into the weekend. Looks like about 50%. So we'll see whether we get it.
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0: Hey, WTGU Classical Sunrise. I'm your host, JP. Next up, we're going to play a sonata. Sorry, this is a violin sonata in A minor, known as the FAE Sonata. And it's a musical gift written for the violinist Joseph Joachim, who had adopted the motto Frei aber einsam, F-A-E, Frei aber einsam, which means free but lonely. The initials F-A-E were turned into a musical cryptogram. The notes, F-A-E, appear as thematic material throughout the sonata. And it's unusual because each movement was written by a different composer. The first, the Allegro, is by Albert Dietrich. The second, Intermezzo, by Robert Schumann. The Scherzo, the third piece, written by Johannes Brahms. And the fourth, Finale, back to Robert Schumann. So Joachim was challenged to guess who wrote each movement, and not surprisingly, he identified them all correctly. Let's see if we can. This is the Sonata FAE.

Charlottesville Classical, WTJU 91.1, the radio voice of the University of Virginia, your arts companion for our community. That was the Violin Sonata in A Minor, jointly composed by Albert Dietrich, Robert Schumann, and Johannes Brahms. WTJU is supported by the Charlottesville Chamber Music Festival, presenting world-class musicians performing chamber music in 9 events spread over 12 days from September 8th through the 19th. 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Details at sevillechambermusic.org. Offstage On Air is a weekly show highlighting Central Virginia's vibrant classical music community. 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Tune in Sunday from noon to 1 here on WTJU. All right, next for you, we're going to play a piece by Rita Stroll. It is the Sonata Dramatique, Titus et Bellanisse.

0: This is WTJU Classical Sunrise. I'm your host, JP, and that was French composer, Rita Stroll with the Sonata Dramatique Titus et Bérénice. I'm giving that the French pronunciation, hopefully correctly. In English, Titus and Bérénice, and that was, her sonata was based on a 1676 play by French author Jean Racine.
1: I'm Ralph Graves with another noteworthy release. Today, we feature the orchestral works, Volume 1, of Pancho Vladigerov. It's from Capriccio Records. The Bulgarian National Radio Symphony Orchestra is directed by Alexander Vladigerov.

Well, like Antonin Dvorak, Pancho Vladigerov took the music of his native land and transformed it. So, in many ways, Vladigerov is quite simply the father of Bulgarian classical music.

In the early 1970s, the composer and his son, Alexander Vladigerov, undertook a massive recording project to preserve his music. That series is now being reissued by Capriccio.

This particular set features Gladygorov's symphonies numbers 1 and 2 from 1939 and 1949 respectively. This is the composer at his finest outside of his

The Bulgarian National Radio Symphony Orchestra is playing the music of their country's greatest composer, music that they know intimately. They're led by the composer's son, an accomplished conductor who also knows Vladigirov's music intimately. And they play with energy, commitment, and even national pride. This release in this series is not to be missed.

Star Hill Presents brings Andrea Gibson's Love Letter from the Afterlife to the Paramount Theater on Wednesday, November 18th. This multimedia event brings together film, live poetry, music, and intimate storytelling in a celebration of one of the most beloved voices of a generation. The Goosebumps Orchestra will perform, creating an immersive experience that expands Gibson's poetry. Tickets are at theparamount.net. Our next piece is from contemporary Turkish composer Fazıl Say. This is the Troy Sonata, Opus 78, featuring Natalia Chichenko on piano.

All right, WTJU, this is Classical Sunrise. I am JP, and that was Fazil Say with the Troy Sonata. And we're getting into the end of our program here, but coming up at 9, you have a choice on WTJU and WTJU.net. It's Jazz at 100 Now. With over 100 years of recorded jazz as a foundation, today's scene is vibrant and exciting. Jazz at 100 Now presents the best of current music in the context of a deep and rich history. And on CharlottesvilleClassical.org, it's Offstage on Air, highlighting Central Virginia's vibrant classical music community. Hear conversations with local classical musicians, learn about upcoming concerts, and enjoy artist-curated playlists. So thanks for joining, and I will leave you with a piece from French composer Mate Bachamon. This is three pieces for a string quartet, but I have a feeling we won't get through all three pieces, but we'll let you listen to the start. Thank you.

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4: 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I'm your host, Brendan O'Donnell, for this week's Offstage On Air. And we are delighted to welcome back to the program David Glover of the Lynchburg Symphony Orchestra as they are getting ready for the kickoff to the 2026-2027 season, particularly with a pretty dynamic concert coming up on September 26th, which we'll be happy to learn more about. But first off, let me say, David, thank you for joining us. Welcome back to the program.
5: Well, thank you, Brendan. It's great to be here as always.
4: Wonderful. So we're at the end of summer, or we think we're at the end of summer. It's hard to tell nowadays. So I do want to ask, how was your summer and how have you been over the last year?
5: Very good. We had a great season down in Lynchburg, and we had a number of wonderful events this summer. We just played at the Shenandoah Valley Music Festival about 2 weeks ago up in Orkney Springs. So we took a big band up there, which has become another fun part of our orchestra, that we have a subset that plays big band music, and we did a concert of swing music celebrating America, and we also did it in Lynchburg and had a bunch of people who were awesome dancers show up and hit our dance floor.
4: Wow, that's really exciting. That's a lot of fun. That sounds like an appropriate summertime kind of festival or summertime experience.
5: It is. It's a wonderful time, and it's just such a joy when I can peek over my shoulder and I see all these folks swing dancing out there.
4: Yeah, it's, I mean, even, but it even happened at a concert hall. We had Les Arts Florissants were here in Charlottesville last year as part of the Vivaldi, the Four Seasons celebration. Mm-hmm. And the violinist at one point looked over and said, "I'm really disappointed there aren't more people dancing." And I think I think that hearing from him, hearing from you, maybe we could encourage more people to not be so shy, yeah, when they are moved by the music that they're hearing.
5: Yes, it wasn't. For most of history, concert halls have not been quite so quiet and still.
4: Exactly. Well, how about personally? Were you able to take any time off? Did you get out on vacation at all and rest and recuperate in preparation for the big season coming up?
5: A little bit. I've been able to do two family trips, and also the youth orchestra that I do work with in Raleigh. We took the orchestra to Prague and Vienna, so that was a lot of work, but it was also, you know, an awesome experience for everybody.
4: That's amazing. That must be really exciting. I hope you didn't get overwhelmed by the heat. I know Europe had some difficult day.
5: It was kind of bad, though. We missed the very worst. We kept moving right before it hit. So the day we left Prague, that afternoon, they hit the highest temperature ever recorded in the Czech Republic. So
4: no, it's I hear from my colleagues in Europe that it has been very, very difficult. So I'm glad that you didn't hit the worst of it and that everybody had a great time. It's really an outstanding experience, I think, for young people to see music and the relationships that it builds throughout the world, you know, that's such something that's celebrated everywhere. So this is in Raleigh, yeah? The youth orchestra that you work with, is it with a school or are they just made up of youth from the region?
5: Yes, and so we're an independent organization called Triangle Youth Music, and we have three full orchestras, three jazz bands, two string orchestras, and a beginning violin program in Chatham County. So we have around 500 students. Most of those ensembles are auditioned. And yeah, so I conduct the top group, which is the Triangle Youth Philharmonic, and then I'm also artistic director of the whole organization. So lots of things to keep track of, and we're about to do auditions and start our season, and we're doing a lot of exciting things. We've got Beethoven 5 and Pines of Rome and Scheherazade. So it's going to be a big season, and for I think maybe the first time we're going to put together the full orchestra and then one of the jazz bands and do one of those Ellington jazz band orchestra pieces. So it's going to be like 125 students on stage at once.
4: Yeah, that's a little frightening. That's like marching band size. Yeah, that's a lot of people to coordinate, but it's wonderful.
5: Yeah, it's a wonderful program. I'm lucky to be involved with that in addition to what I do with LSO.
4: Yeah. Well, you do have a big season coming up at LSO. So the Lynchburg Symphony Orchestra kicks off the 26-27 season on September 26th, I believe. And it is a pretty exciting program. Let's start out just tell us a little bit about, just for grounding, maybe we have some new listeners, those who don't have any experience with LSO. What is it? Where are you? What do you do? How is this, does this orchestra fit into sort of the ecosystem of classical music here in Central Virginia?
5: Sure. So we are a fully professional orchestra in Lynchburg. We perform 4 to 5 main concerts a year, mostly at the Academy of the Arts, a beautiful theater, restored historic theater in downtown Lynchburg. In addition, we play some smaller performances like the big band one that I was just mentioning out in the community. And we also have small chamber groups where we do community outreach and we do education concerts. So we really try to add something special and unique to the vibrant arts scene that we have in Lynchburg. And it's just such a wonderful arts community to be a part of. There's so much going on in Lynchburg. We've got an opera company, Opera on the James, is there, and Charlottesville Ballet is in residence also at the Academy. You all come down and do that. So there's stuff happening every week, and we're just thrilled to be a part of that. And the orchestra has been growing, our budget, our audience. I started in 2019, and basically we've been growing every year outside of that one year where there was something chaotic happening in the world.
4: I like that one year. That's how we'll refer to it from now on. That's great. And how big is the orchestra? I mean, I think, is it like 128, or what are the numbers here?
5: Yeah, so we have about 55 to 60 core musicians, but that changes based on repertoire. On September 26th, we are doing Mahler's First Symphony, so we'll have just about 80 on stage for that.
4: So let's jump into the program, because first of all, I want to know how you chose this to start off the season, how you picked the pieces that you did. And was there something you're trying to sort of communicate, or some sort of statement you're making, or the orchestra is making with this first concert?
5: Sure. Well, I think by doing a piece that is the size and the complexity and impact of Mahler 1, I do think the orchestra is artistically making a statement, like that we are artistically at a point where we can do major repertoire, which the orchestra was a very different organization 15 years ago. So I think this shows that we've come a long way. and that we are excited and ready to put these amazing pieces on stage for our audience. So this was something that I really wanted to do for a number of seasons. And it's also a piece that a number of people in our audience and our community had mentioned to me as something that they wanted to hear. So occasionally, you know, we'll do surveys or I talk to people in the lobby after concerts. And this piece just came up a number of times. And I thought, you know, I think this is a great opportunity to make something the orchestra is ready to give a brilliant performance of, along with something that there's people in our community that are excited about.
4: Well, it is nicknamed the Titan. Well, I don't know if it's a nickname or if it's something Mahler ascribed to the work himself, but
5: he did for a while.
4: Okay,
5: he revised the symphony a few times, and after the first performance that went badly, his friends were encouraging him, like, you need to give the audience something more to hang on to because the piece was so different than other symphonic works. So he kept changing the name and adding titles and descriptions. But then in the end, about 6-7 years later, he wiped them all out again and went back to nothing. So it was sort of in the middle, like early 1890s, he had put Titan on there.
4: So what, I guess that would be then just one characteristic or one defining feature of the work itself. How would you describe the work? What would you tell us about it, maybe in terms of its position within in Mahler's oeuvre, or even within sort of the moment of classical music when he composed it?
5: Sure. Well, I mean, I think maybe start with what Mahler said, which is he said that a symphony must be like the world and embrace everything in existence. And, you know, I think that's a really great description of this symphony and really all of Mahler's music. And Mahler loved nature, like a lot of the Romantics. But I think Mahler maybe goes further than other composers do, because you just hear nature, especially in the opening of the symphony, so clearly. He wrote to Franz Schalk, who was a conductor, at the time, he wrote, "The introduction of the first movement sounds of nature, not music." Right? So he's trying to create something that's not a normal introduction, not the beginning of a symphony with an exposition and a first theme. Right? He's trying to write something that really relates to our experience as people. And so he wrote this very early in his career. He's still in his late 20s. So it's music of a young man. And it's also really only the second or third major work that he writes, which is amazing when you think about how fully formed the symphony is and how united this 50 minutes of music is, that he had never written anything of this size before. It's the first time, and this masterpiece comes out. And one of the other pieces he had already written was a song cycle called Songs of a Wayfarer, that he had written sort of in reaction to a failed relationship with a soprano named Joanna Richter. And he quotes this music extensively in the symphony. And in fact, after the introduction, once the piece really gets going, most of the music that you hear in the first movement comes from a song called Ging heute Morgen übers Feld, which means I walked across the field this morning. And all the music is about going out into nature and sort of the artist's relationship with nature. So the beginning of the symphony is very much about a young man going out into the world. And when you get to the second movement, also, you know, it's a sort of a traditional scherzo, but he called it at one point when he had titled all the movements At Full Sail. And it does have sort of this rollicking feeling, this rocking feeling, like you could be on a boat, you know, like the young man joining the Navy and going out and seeing the world. It has that sort of thrill, sense of adventure to it. But then he also, you know, this is Mahler and he has a dark side. And we go to the third movement, and it's sort of a parody of a funeral. So he takes the song Frère Jacques, like the children's song, and he puts it into minor and gives it to a single double bass. to start with, and then does it like a round with each instrument adding to it. And you know, Mahler had he had a tough childhood. The family life, there was some abuse happening. There were, I can't remember how many siblings, but about half of them died in childhood, including his closest brother. And he, when his brother was dying, Mahler sat in the room with him for days and would sing him songs. And after he passed, he had a dream where his brother like appeared to him singing this tune. So Mahler always had this sort of difficult relationship with these children's tunes. So it's interesting that he chose it to be in the symphony, but you know, I think this is why he put it in minor and why it's describing this funeral. But the funeral is of a hunter in the woods, and it's a procession with all the animals walking behind the funeral, sort of in mock sadness that the hunter is dead. Right? Because the animals are really, really happy that the threat is gone. But Mahler uses not only this, but he also uses clarinets and trumpets really in Klezmer music. Like he alludes to this style, and Mahler was Jewish, so I think this sound also is part of his background. And then the last movement, which is the biggest movement, he called it from the Inferno, from hell to heaven, to paradise. And it's one of these movements kind of not unlike Beethoven's Fifth Symphony that takes you from darkness to light. And Mahler even said, you know, that the hero has to die and be reborn. And you know, it's hard to tell if he really meant like a literal death, like this is really, you know, being reborn in heaven, or at this point in his life he's just talking about that the hero has to go through trials and difficulties. But I mean, just look at Mahler's Second Symphony and the title of that being Resurrection, right? I mean, this is already obviously on his mind. But this movement is just, it's such a journey. There's so much powerful music, so many powerful characters. And he unleashes the full extent of the orchestra he has on stage, which he really has not up to this point in the first 35 minutes of the symphony. Because the orchestra size is basically double what Beethoven would have used. And so instead of four horns, there's eight. Instead of one set of timpani, there's two. There's four of basically all the woodwinds instead of two. So it's just absolutely massive, but he's been relatively sparing and bringing out that full power at the beginning of the symphony. But when the fourth movement starts, you know, with a cymbal crash and a scream from the entire orchestra, he really lets it rip. And it's just thrilling music that ends, though, so triumphantly. He even instructs the horn section to stand up and thunder out the final fanfare. So, you know, again, it's music from his 20s, so he does not quite have the I don't know what I should say, the depression maybe that he gets later in life with some of the darker music that he writes. He's still, you know, there's still the ability for him to be truly triumphant.
4: Do we have a sense of, or do you know the order in which he composed these movements? I'm just thinking if you know, the size of the orchestra is really noticeable in the fourth movement, but maybe held back a little bit in the first three.
5: I don't know the order. Originally, there were five movements, and he cut one of them after a few movements. It was the original second movement that's not there anymore. And he also expanded the orchestration. So he added, I think, one of all the woodwinds after the first performance, and I believe some of the horns. I can't remember if it was two or three. And in his letters, he even says at the end, you should just get as many as you can.
4: Okay, so that then makes sense. So what he was hearing in his head, he wasn't quite hearing on the stage or in the performance, maybe, and so he kept
5: asking. Yes, he talks about this, that he had to hear it, and every time he heard it and heard his music, he revised and realized what he needed to do. So also the opening, which is quite famous for its depiction of like awakening nature and starting from nothingness, which again is amazing. He starts with 80 musicians on stage, and what you hear is pianissimo strings all playing a harmonic. And it's this A that crosses, I think, 7 octaves, that just sounds almost, you know, like the hum of the world. There's no people, there's no talking, there's nothing except this sort of vibration. But in the first version, it's not a harmonic. It's just a regular note, which is not nearly as transparent. And so a harmonic is when the string players, you don't push all the way down on the string. You just lightly put your finger on the string and it vibrates and gives you a note much higher and transparent than if you pushed your finger all the way down. So it creates this otherworldly effect. And when he heard it with just a regular note, he was like, no, that's not what's in my head. So he was always fishing for the best way to describe what he heard through the instruments.
4: Was he an instrumentalist himself?
5: Yeah, so, you know, he was a conductor, which mm-hmm. I think is a big part of how he managed to create this amazing work without a lot of experience, because he spent all of his time, especially in opera, looking at all these scores. And I think that gave him all this insight that a lot of other composers didn't have.
4: Now, what do you think about it? I mean, have you started rehearsing it already? Or
5: no, we do everything just within a few days right before the concert. So, so all this work that I do and all the work the musicians do is on our own, and then we come together.
4: And have you conducted this work before? Is this your first time, or?
5: So it's a piece that I've done some of back in student days, but yeah, this is the first time that I've done the whole thing. So it's very exciting to work on it as a whole piece.
4: I mean, 50 minutes, it would seem like a lot of, it's an endurance test as well. Have you done works this long before?
5: Yes, and we started off last season with Beethoven's Third Symphony, which is actually almost as long. You know, it's one of Beethoven's largest. And actually, I think there's a lot of similarities in Beethoven 3 and Mahler. Right? Beethoven 3 is also about a hero. Beethoven also was in love with nature. He also was going through a really difficult time. And there's a funeral march, second movement, and the Beethoven third movement in the Mahler. But the way that they describe it and sort of the process in which they work through life's difficulty and arrive at triumph are quite different. And the Beethoven's much more equivocal than the Mahler. That's quite, you know, bold at the end.
4: In the context of sort of classical music, of what's happening at this period of time, is Mahler in conversation with other composers, or is he really just asserting himself through this first symphony?
5: I think you can't compose in isolation. I mean, even if you said you were going to, if you've ever heard music before, you're influenced by something. And even though the symphony is very unique and very new, there's still lots of things in it that are in other pieces, and actually in a lot in Beethoven. If you look at the first movement of the Mahler, he's describing nature, and you hear a number of animals and even bits of humanity off stage. Like there's trumpet fanfare off stage at one point, but Wagner had done that. And second act of Tristan and Isolde has all sorts of horn fanfares off stage. Beethoven had done that in Leonora. Overture number 3, there's offstage trumpet fanfares. So you know, there's a history of those types of things happening. There's also cuckoo calls, there's bird calls. And again, Beethoven did that in the Sixth Symphony. It's very interesting, though, the interval that they used, that Beethoven used and Mahler used, is different. So a lot of people use like a major third for a cuckoo. Some people use a minor third too, I think. But Mahler uses a fourth. And in fact, the whole symphony is based on the interval of the fourth. That's the main idea of the symphony. And apparently, the cuckoo changes the interval of its song as the year goes on. So that in early spring, it's a major third, and that it starts to widen as summer progresses, and it becomes a fourth or sometimes even a fifth as the weather warms up. So I guess it depended on what part of the year the composer listened to their cuckoo.
4: Yeah, I was going to say, was there any sort of ornithological referencing in his letters, or did he ever think about that difference between his cuckoo call and Beethoven's?
5: I have not. I mean, some people have thought that he changed it to a fourth because he was going to use the song from Songs of a Wayfarer, and that starts with a fourth. But then apparently, you know, other people have noticed that, well, no, actually the cuckoo changes their interval, and that could explain the difference just when he listened. And Mahler composed mostly in the summer because he was conducting all year. So that kind of makes sense if he had, you know, in the summer found a cuckoo.
4: I like all these material rationalizations rather than some sort of, like, you know,
5: concrete
4: internal competition with Beethoven or attempting to override. I like that. That helps.

0: Well, this is really helpful for one. It's really kind of exciting to learn so much about the work itself and to hear about sort of Mahler's process and what he's thinking through. And also, I think it's nice to know that he's borrowing from his own works, especially the song cycle and how that played a really important role in this process. What have you sort of learned, or what have you sort of, what are you taking away from your time that I imagine you've been spending with the score and with Mahler's letters and everything that goes into preparing to conduct a piece like this?
1: And I think it's that Mahler felt everything that he wrote so intensely. And every musician does, every composer does, but I think it's particularly intense with Mahler, how he heard it and how he felt each moment. And I think that makes huge demands on us as performers to be able to recreate that intensity in front of the audience. Mahler apparently needed real silence to compose. And went to huge lengths to try to find quiet places where he could really hear and not be distracted. He would sometimes move houses like every week or two, trying to find a quiet place. And there was a story I came across where the household would go out on the street and bribe children with candy to stay away from the front of it, and even the animals like that they hung a dead crow outside the house to try to scare off the other birds because the great artist needed his silence inside. But I think this shows you, he needed to be 100% like in the zone, being able to hear everything without these distractions to come up with the music. And it's kind of interesting. He needed silence to create the sounds of nature that he was attempting to exclude from his hearing at that moment.
0: But I think I kind of understand this, especially because some of those sounds don't necessarily feel natural. The ones that are, I heard a weed whacker outside my window this morning, and if I were trying to create something natural, that certainly would have offended my senses.
1: Well, and we talked at the beginning a little bit about the silence in concert halls today. People don't get up and dance. And Mahler, along with Wagner, was one of the people that pushed that. So when Mahler was the conductor at the Vienna State Opera, he instituted lots of changes about late arrivals and other policies designed to keep the audience intently focused on stage and listening to the music, because he needed that to focus, and he wanted everyone else to have that environment to be able to focus on the message being given by the music.
0: Knowing that Mahler was a conductor, and that's the perspective or the position from which he embarked or he did his composing, did he put specific notes for conductors of his works who would follow him? Or do you feel a certain, does it feel a little bit different for you, or do you notice something different when it's a conductor who's composed a work?
1: I think definitely with, and in general with conductor composers, but especially with Mahler, because he wrote us so many instructions. You really need to know German to be able to read his scores, because he didn't use just the Italian musical terms that pretty much all composers did. He wrote long notes in his language, which was German, and they're quite lengthy and complicated. So either you need a good dictionary, or you need to be able to read the language to figure out all these things. He's very specific. I think he's always thinking like a conductor, what might somebody do in this passage that they shouldn't? The player might be tempted to overplay this because of the difficulty or range it's in, and he's proactively trying to make sure that this doesn't happen. Or there's a long quiet period, and he's writing, "Don't crescendo over it," not just piano, because he knows musicians after 30 bars are just going to get louder, like we do. So he's always on guard against things that could destroy the effect he's trying to make.
0: Do you find that helpful, or is it obnoxious in a, and not
1: No,
0: to be rude?
1: I
0: I mean, he's a
1: mean.
0: lovely man, I'm sure, but
1: I think it gives you so much insight into what he wanted. And even in the edition, the one, actually, there's two critical editions now, but in the older one, there's a lot of Boeing marks that they've decided has come that came from Mahler, that are in there that give you more insight also about how the music should sound in the string. So Boeing marks you should they be playing their bows downward towards the floor or up towards the ceiling, and those that gives you slightly different feelings, slightly different sounds. Or if there's two downs in a row, hey, you have to take a little break to get back to the bottom of the bow, or the way that you stop it has a certain sound. So all those little details also inform you a bit about the character and the emotion that he's getting. So there's just thousands of details.
0: Well, like you said, it's a work that he said is about the entire world, the entirety of what the world contains. And so I guess we would expect not only the bombastness or the triumphant, but also the minutiae, the little details that come with that as well. It sounds like it's just going to be a phenomenal experience and very exciting for the audience, but also for everyone performing. Mahler's First Symphony, the Titan. I'll stick with that one myself, if I may. And that'll be the opening night of the Lynchburg Symphony Orchestra's 26-27 season on September 26th. And we're talking with David Glover from the Lynchburg Symphony Orchestra about this upcoming season, in particular about this opening concert. It is, we've been mostly focusing on Mahler. For good reason, but that seems almost funny when we think about there's another composer who's also part of the opening program, and it's a little man named Mozart, who usually gets top billing here. And this is a very different kind of work, and this is a different piece. And you even have a guest performer joining the orchestra for it, if I understand correctly. This is Mozart's Piano Concerto number 20. Tell us a little bit about this, and especially about the performer coming in to join for the concert.
1: Sure. So our guest pianist is named Brielle Perez. And she is a soon to be graduate from Juilliard, and we bring in a variety of guest artists with the Lynchburg Symphony. Sometimes we feature local artists, sometimes we feature nationally known artists, and sometimes like this we feature somebody who is a young up and coming exciting artist that we really believe in. And that's the case with this young pianist. And the first time I heard a recording of her playing Chopin and just the sensitivity of touch and phrasing, I was like, here is somebody that I think our audiences in Lynchburg and Central Virginia in general are really going to love. So we reached out and got in touch, and this was the piece that we decided on doing, and I'm so excited to have her coming to Lynchburg. And I really love this concerto too, and I think it's Mozart is sort of a nice balance sonically to Mahler, with just a very different size orchestra and a very different language than Mahler has. I think it sets up the listener well to then experience something that is so much bigger than Mozart is. But Mozart, of course, is one of the greatest composers, and this 20th piano concerto is one of his few minor pieces. So in the classical era, almost all the pieces were in major, right? It's quite a minor percentage that are in minor. And those works also, interestingly, with Mozart were the ones in the 19th century that often got performed. So, as the style changed after the classical era, Mozart was not performed very much. But the ones that were often the minor works, like the Requiem, Don Giovanni, these pieces that have these darker colors to them. So I think that also fits well with the fact that the second half has this very, late romantic, post-romantic piece from Mahler.
0: Very good. And so when was this composed during Mozart's career? Is this relatively late in the work? And when and why did he choose to write in the minor key in certain instances? Was he really trying to evoke just a mood, an atmosphere, or is there something else happening here?
1: That's a good question. Why composers pick different keys is, I think, often not very apparent what's going on. Back in Mozart's time, but especially before, people felt different keys evoked different types of characters. And so maybe there was, some feeling that he wanted to get out of it. But with classical era music, there often was not nearly as much written about the meaning behind it, right? There were no tone poems, right? That was a very romantic era thing, started Beethoven and Berlioz and Liszt and those composers that said, hey, it's about this. D minor was something that he used quite a bit, right? It's prominent in Don Giovanni, it's prominent in the Requiem, the other two pieces that I mentioned. So, those works are definitely dark and chromatic and about death. So maybe he was thinking that with this. Maybe it was just because he wanted to write it in a dark chromatic way, and that's why he picked it. I don't know. I'm not aware of a letter. Maybe there is, where he says something about it. And, like most of his concertos, he wrote them for himself to play, right? Because Mozart was a pianist, and he made a lot of his living performing himself, and especially the concertos, and showing off what he could do. So it was 1785, which was the date that it was written. So kind of like getting right into the heart of the famous pieces, right, that he wrote, like most of which are 1784 to his death in 1791. That's where the Da Ponte operas are written. That's where the final symphonies are written. It's that era.
0: Okay. And what do you enjoy about this work? What is it about the piano concerto that you, because you mentioned at the beginning that this is one that you particularly like. What do you like about it?
1: I do love that darkness. I think maybe I am a romantic at heart. I love classical period music very much, but when Mozart gets into this mood, there's something extra beautiful about it. And he starts with these syncopations. So meaning like all of the strings, or at least all the violins, are off the beat. So there's a feeling of unease. And then the bass line is doing these grace notes into the beat. So it's very unsettled feeling. And because there's not many pieces in minor from this era, I always feel like there's something special and unique about the expression of this darkness, at this time. There's not as many pieces. And it's always a fun mood and journey to dive into.
0: Mm-hmm. And what is the... How you said the orchestra is a little bit smaller. There's quite a bit smaller for the piano concerto. Do you actually change the number of people on stage then?
1: So, for Mozart, it's one flute. For Mahler, it's four. Two oboes versus four. Two horns versus, well, there's seven parts, but you usually have an assistant that helps too. So eight, yes. And because of that, then we'll use slightly fewer strings, because to use the full Mahler string section attached to just a handful of woodwind and brass instruments, not to mention the soloist who has to be heard, would be too much. So then we also reduce a little bit in the string section just to get less of a massive sound.
0: Now, I like that you mentioned, because I think it's really great to think of it as a balance. With the Mahler, the Mozart. Is Mozart opening up the concert? Is that
1: yes.
0: The first piece of the
1: yes.
0: program?
1: Yeah, it was. And I thought quite a bit about what to program. And sometimes you think, well, we have 80 musicians. We have to have some extras come in for the Mahler. Like, they're already there. Maybe we should do something else big. But then also just thinking about what a journey the Mahler is, and the sonic places that the Mahler takes us. I thought a lot about, for the listener, and listening, what is a good balance, right? So you're not just hearing always the same type of sound throughout the concert. So I thought in the end that something lighter, the contrast was better than going with something equally as huge.
0: Yeah, that would be exhausting, I think, not only for the
1: Yes.
0: performers or for you, but also for the audience. So I think this balance is a great way to start things out for the season. In the time that we have left, it would be nice to hear a little bit about some of the other highlights you're looking forward to, especially this first half of the season, getting into the holiday season. Can't believe I'm talking about that already, but it is a thing. But you do have some more concerts coming up this year. I know that it's probably early stages of finalizing, or I don't know actually anything about it. But what are you looking forward to, and what can we look forward to as the season progresses past the
1: Sure. Yeah, I would love to. So we really try to have a diversity of programming out there so that there's something for everybody on our season. But I will start, first of all, with the other big classical show we're doing, since we've been speaking of Mahler. And that's on March 6th of 2027, also at the Academy Center of the Arts. And it's called A Joyful Noise. And we will be collaborating with the Liberty University Chorale and doing the Poulenc Gloria and the Bernstein Chichester Psalms. So I'm very excited about that. Those are two just really, really special pieces. And to put the full choir and orchestra on the stage at the Academy. The Academy is not a huge theater. It's around 750 seats the way that we use it. So it's a very intimate venue, and I think big sounds like the Mahler and like the choral collaboration will be just sound really powerful and impactful in that space. So that's just another wonderful program that we are really looking forward to. But yes, you allude to the holidays. So on more the pop side of things, our usual holiday concert, we're doing it twice. We started last year doing it twice, adding a matinee. So it's December 5th at 2 and 7:30. And we have a wonderful group called Bells of the Blue Ridge that will be joining us, a handbell choir along with the full orchestra. And we're also collaborating with Cadence Productions, who have been, they're a group of singers that have been doing Broadway concerts. They just did a Sondheim review in Lynchburg, and they're going to be joining us for some Broadway style holiday tunes as well. So we like to have a lot of variety on the show, and yeah, that should be a great time with all of our guests and the orchestra, and the show always sells very well, if not sells out. So it's one to get your tickets to early. And then in May, on May 8th, we are doing the music of Elton John and Billy Joel.
0: Oh, okay.
1: So, yes.
0: All right. Yeah. So the diversity, I see that.
1: So, yes.
0: That's great.
1: The diversity. And just one other thing I want to mention, we love collaboration too. So, you know, we've done things with Charlottesville Ballet. We've done things with Opera and the James. This year, we are collaborating with Wolfbane Productions. And they're a wonderful theater company in town. They also have a venue out in Appomattox that's outdoors where they're doing shows right now. And so we are doing Sweeney Todd with them in October at their venue in downtown Lynchburg at the Wolf Den at 723 Jefferson Street. And we're doing six performances in their theater. It's October 23rd through November 1st. So right in time for Halloween. And we're going to be doing, we're going to bring 16 musicians into, they have a black box, a large black box that can be configured in a number of different ways. So we'll have the musicians right in the middle, and the singers are going to be staged around and kind of through and over the orchestra. And it should be a wonderful, really high octane environment, I think, to hear Sweeney Todd in.
0: That is cool. I'm sorry. I think that's going to be really, really great. That's exciting. But tickets for that, can they get tickets for, or can people get tickets for Sweeney Todd and all of these concerts through the website, or should
1: Yes.
0: they go to, okay.

0: availability. So
1: It's the perfect time to see it too.
0: check that out. Yes, we are thrilled about that. So yeah, we're starting off the season with some really big projects with the Mahler and the Sweeney Todd, and yeah, we are looking forward to a great year.
1: Sounds wonderful. Well, I'm really excited to hear about the season coming up, some really spectacular works that you'll be performing, but also the diversity and the fun that you seem to be having in Lynchburg with the symphony orchestra. Really, it's a phenomenal thing to hear about, and I really hope most of our listeners can get down there for at least one or two concerts this year. And I guess our audience stretches, all the way to Lynchburg. It's not that far away, so it should be, it should be another reminder for people to take advantage of this really great community resource and wonderful musicians who are right there. As we bring things to a close, I just want to say thank you very much for joining us. But before we close things out, what are you looking forward to this season? There is so much, and I'm not asking you to, which work or which concert do you think will be the best, but what are you just sort of thankful for or looking forward to or excited about as the season kicks off again in September?
0: Well, I particularly love all the collaboration that we do and that we try to reach out and work with everybody in our community. And as an orchestra that's, locally based like we are, I think it's so important that we bring music to everyone and we make music with everybody. And so we're just thankful that so many different organizations want to work with us, and so many are reaching out to us. We had a company called the World Ballet Company that came through the Academy and did Swan Lake last year. They reached out and hired our orchestra to be in the pit for that. I feel like we've got a lot of buzz, a lot of positive buzz happening in the community and the region around the orchestra. And I feel, really thankful for myself that I'm able to work with all these different organizations, but especially for the musicians and for the orchestra, that we are able to provide that for the community and make the impact that we do on the community. It's really wonderful, and to feel the support come back. We have amazing audiences that come and enjoy our concerts and cheer and talk to us as we're walking around town, about how excited they are about the direction the orchestra is taking. So that's wonderful, and I'm just looking forward to more of that this year. The Mahler is going to be, of course, exciting, but I love doing theatrical work. I love doing Broadway shows and operas, so I'm also really looking forward to getting back in a theatrical environment with Sweeney Todd. So there's a lot to look forward to, and yeah, I hope everybody can, even if you're not that close to Lynchburg, we've got, downtown has so much going on right now, and great new restaurants opening, and walk around and, make an evening of it, make a weekend of it. There's a few beautiful hotels downtown too, and just, come hear a show.
1: That'll be great. Well, congratulations and really great to talk to you, David. David Glover from the Lynchburg Symphony Orchestra, kicking off the 26-27 season this September 26th with a really epic program featuring Mozart's 20th Piano Concerto and, of course, Mahler's First Symphony. Thanks, David. Thanks for joining us this week. Have a great rest of your summer, and we'll see you down in Lynchburg. Offstage On Air is produced by Ben Larson. I'm your host, Brendan O'Donnell. 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
2: Ralph Graves, your host for this hour of music here on CharlottesvilleClassical.org. We start off with the work by Bach, not Johann Sebastian, but one of his sons, Johann Christoph Friedrich Bach. Johann Christoph Friedrich was the third of the four sons of Johann Sebastian to go into music. All four were quite successful and quite famous in their lifetimes. Johann Christoph Friedrich was known as the Buchenberg Bach because he spent most of his professional career serving Count Wilhelm of Schaumburg-Lippe-Buchenberg. This is one of his symphonias that was written in the 1770s. It's the Symphonia in B-flat major. Performing is the Orchestra of St. Luke's, directed by Dennis Russell Davies.

Dennis Russell Davies conducted the Orchestra of St. Luke's in a performance of the Sinfonia in B-flat major by Johann Christoph Friedrich Bach. 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We continue with music from Scotland. This is a collection of Scottish tunes that were published in London in 1662. Performing is the Baltimore Consort.

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0: Ralph Graves, your host for this hour of music here on Charlottesville Classical. And we continue with a work by one of China's most famous contemporary composers. Shenggang Ye is well-respected not only inside of China, but around the world. He's had performances throughout Europe and the Americas and several commissions in Europe and America as well. This is his Cantonese Suite, which he composed in 2005. And it features a performance with the German State Philharmonic of the Rhineland-Pfalz, directed by Frank Olu. The Cantonese Suite, Opus 51, by Shenggang Ye.

Frank Ohlu conducted the German State Philharmonic of the Rhineland-Pfalz in a performance of the Cantonese Suite Opus 51 by Xianggang Yi. Ralph Graves along with you for this hour of music here on CharlottesvilleClassical.org. And we continue with a string quartet by Franz Schubert. This is his string quartet number 7 in the key of D major, Deutsch Listing 94. It was composed in the year 1812. This performance is with the Arwen Quartet.

The Auring Quartet performed the String Quartet No. 7 in D major, Deutschlisting 94 by Franz Schubert. From the 1589 collection, Orchestrographie by Thuano Arbaud, this is a Branly Pinigay. Performing is the early music ensemble La Rossignol.

0: 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My name is James. I'll be with you for the next 2 hours, playing the music of Broadway and beyond. Today is a special episode of On With The Show because I am joined by a guest. We have Stefan Sittig with us today. He is an actor, a director, a choreographer, a teacher, and now an author. Recently published is his book, Latinidad in Musical Theater. Stefan, welcome to On With The Show.
1: Thank you, James. It's great to be here.
0: And just to get us started, what is Latinidad? That's a term I'm not familiar with.
1: Yes, good question, right? It's in the title, so it's good to ask. It's a complicated answer. Latinidad is the process of being from Latin America. That's a short answer. But it can be around anything from music, heritage, ethnicity, in some cases, race, in some cases, where you grew up, in some cases, about food, music. And so there is no one answer. And so there's a whole chapter in the book called What is Latinidad? Because if we didn't have that, right, that question that you just asked would be in the reader's mind throughout the whole book, and we didn't want that, right? So while I was putting together this book, I realized I need to have a chapter on that. And even though it's a short book, I thought it was worth taking the time to have some of that. So that's where it's a much more complicated answer. People will have to read about it, but that's the summary.
0: All right. And then in the book, you focus on four artists in particular. And the first of these is Carmen Miranda.
1: Yes.
0: Tell me a little bit about Carmen Miranda.
1: Well, Carmen Miranda, and I don't really know why I chose to start with Count Carmen Miranda, or at least at the beginning I didn't know. And what happened was I kind of thought of a through line, right, when I was putting together the book. I thought, what do you write about? What not to write about and what to write about in 100 pages, right? And so in thinking about who would be sort of the signposts, the people that I could write about, I thought, well, I probably can do about 4 or 5 people max. It's not going to fit, right? And then I had this brilliant idea, as I often have in the shower. That's where I have my best ideas. And I was sitting there, standing there, and I was going, okay, I had this great topic, title in mind, From Carmen to Lin-Manuel Miranda, The Evolution of Latinidad in Musical Theater, which is too long a title. But what it did was help me frame the book. So I said, let me start from Carmen and end with Lin-Manuel Miranda that everyone knows. And in there, who are the people that I can fit in to fit in the, you know, the sandwich? And that was my kind of intellectual thought. My emotional inspiration was that I grew up in Rio de Janeiro, Brazil. We moved there with my parents. We moved when I was 6. And I came back when I was 18. So that's 12 really important years of my, you know, foundation and being a child and a teenager. And Carmen Miranda, although she was not Brazilian, I say that in the book, she was born in Portugal, but grew up in Brazil and was really claimed by the Brazilian people and became famous in the U.S. later by, you know, singing Brazilian music and, you know, first in the streets of Paris, which is the musical I mentioned in the book, in 1939. And apparently she was in the show and relatively unknown at the time on Broadway, she was. And the show was apparently awful. And Walter Winchell, big critic of the time, wrote a big review and said the show's horrendous, but the 9 minutes that Carmen Miranda is on stage are worth the ticket price. Ah. Go see it. And so she saved a Broadway show. The show became a hit, Streets of Paris. And all the producers came to see it, et cetera, et cetera. She became a star and was whisked off immediately to Hollywood. So the rest is history. But I thought she needed to be there because any conversation about representation, about Latinos on stage, I felt had to start with someone who is sort of, in a way, the poster child of the good and the bad of what can happen right? With when you're on stage as a Latino, you can also get stereotyped, right? And so that was the story that I tell in the book, that she started and didn't really get a chance to do what she really wanted to do, which was to be a well-developed actress in all the areas, on theater and then in film. Eventually she got whisked to Hollywood and the rest is history, and she sort of was stuck doing shows or movies that she perhaps had to do because producers said this is what... And she's singing in Spanish. Brazilians speak Portuguese. It's important to know. And that's a big portion of South America. Brazil's the largest country. It's the size of the United States, if you take out Alaska and Hawaii. A lot of people speak Portuguese. And so in America, we often think of Spanish as connected with Latinidad. So in this case, I thought it would be good to start with a Brazilian and with Portuguese. And so she was singing in Spanish. They were, you know, there'd be movies like Down Argentine Way, right? Which would be set in Rio. You know, I guess it's Down Argentine Way, but Brazilians and Argentinians do not like to be confused. They're very, very different people, countries, and backgrounds. So things started to emerge in the book about sort of, she was trapped in a stereotype and was never able to develop the career. And she became very depressed, actually, over time as part of that, because she was stuck in the Tutti Frutti hat and singing in Spanish, or, you know, serving MGM, you know, with what needed to be, as in a stereotype that was made for her. She was successful, but couldn't get beyond that. So that's why she's first, because I wanted to show sort of the evolution. So by the time we get to the next person in the book, you can see the difference when we get to Chita Rivera.
2: Well, before we get to Chita Rivera, let's hear a pair of songs from Carmen Miranda. We'll begin with a song that she sang in that Broadway musical, The Streets of Paris, in 1939, but then she also sang that song in Down Argentine Way the very next year in 1940. So here is Carmen Miranda singing South American Way.

0: That was Carmen Miranda performing Mama Yo Quiero, a song she sang in the film Down Argentine Way from 1940. She also sang the previous song, South American Way, in Down Argentine Way. But before that, she sang it in the Broadway review Streets of Paris. That's a show that not only introduced Carmen Miranda, but also Abbott and Costello and Gower Champion. WTJU is supported by the Virginia Clay Festival in Stanardsville on September 19th and 20th at William Monroe High School. 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Imagine hearing the origins of the music of Western civilization. The Early Music Show reaches back to the ancient meditative sacred music and foot-tapping dances of the abbeys and troubadours of the first millennium and journeys through seven centuries of music every Sunday morning from 6 till 9. So the next chapter in your book is devoted to Cheetah Rivera, and of course, you know, you could write a whole book about Cheetah Rivera. She had such a grand career. And you mentioned right at the end of the last segment that she got her start very famously as Anita in West Side Story. Tell us a little bit about her early career, if you would.
1: Yes, absolutely. I mean, like me, Cheetah Rivera was born in Washington, D.C., which is surprising. She came over with her family, or she didn't come over with her family. Her family came over from Puerto Rico, and then she was born here, as you know, very shortly thereafter. I got to meet her, which was wonderful, and we chatted a bit about our D.C. upbringing, not really, but our D.C. birth, and both she and I, born in D.C., but very quickly went elsewhere, right? And she doesn't speak Spanish, which is a real interesting thing. And that's something I talk about in the book in Latinidad, too. Latinidad isn't always about language, either. It could be just about your background. And as we know, in the United States, there's a huge diaspora of Latine people. And some of them don't speak Spanish because they've been here long time, or children of immigrants trying to assimilate into the culture, and their parents wanted them to learn English rather than Spanish. So there are, that's unknown by some people. Some people don't know that. But anyway, so she and I had a nice conversation, and she started, on Broadway. She went to an audition with a friend for Call Me Madam, and just to support a friend. She didn't think she wasn't even thinking of herself in the show. And then she caught the eye of the choreographer and the directors, and she got cast in that, and that was sort of her start on Broadway, and then eventually got the role of Anita in West Side Story with Jerome Robbins. As that's history that you can, as you said, many books have been written about all sorts of things with Cheetah Rivera. But the reason I included her in the book is that she was the next step in this evolution that I talk about, right? Carmen Miranda had the success and saved a Broadway show and then became a Hollywood star. Cheetah started developing her career kind of in the stereotype that Carmen Miranda got caught in, right? She was playing a Puerto Rican on stage, Anita, and was so successful in that role, but then moved into Bye Bye Birdie a couple of years later, 1960, playing Rosie Alvarez, a role that was not written for a Latine actor originally, but she was being considered, and therefore the writers went back and rewrote the book of the musical to add some interesting things. And there's a song in there called Spanish Rose that Lee Adams and Strauss wrote about the character of Rosie Alvarez, which is, when you just read the lyrics, it's awful because it's full of stereotypes, you know? But when you have Cheetah Rivera singing it, it suddenly becomes a you know, exploding of that stereotype and saying, you know, reclaiming it and saying, well, you want me to be Spanish? Okay, I'll be Spanish, right? And then she goes crazy, right? And it's a plot point in the musical, how she kind of takes back her power. So I thought that was really neat, a good first step for her in this evolution. And then we end up, by the time we get to the 70s, Cheetah Rivera is so popular on Broadway that she's above the marquee, and she's playing roles that are not written for anyone who's Latine. Velma Kelly in Chicago, which she originated in 1975, directed and choreographed by Bob Fosse. Kelly is an Irish name. No, there's nothing in the script that says Velma Kelly needs to be Latine, and yet there is Cheetah Rivera. Cheetah Rivera is Velma Kelly, and she's the original Velma Kelly. And that opened up so many doors. So here we are, something new. She's taking it to the next level, saying you can be Latine and successful on Broadway, but you don't have to be stuck playing just Latine roles. You can go beyond the stereotype. And that's why she's in the book, really, aside from her brilliant career. Many other people have written about her. I didn't have to write more about her, but I did because I really wanted that to be a marker. And then moving on, she became really the grande dame of Broadway by the time she ended her career, you know, and by the time she was in her 80s.
0: Let's talk more about Cheetah Rivera, but let's listen to some of these songs from the first part of her career. And we'll begin with West Side Story. So here is the music of Leonard Bernstein, lyrics by Stephen Sondheim. Here is Cheetah Rivera and the company performing America.

0: everyone there would have moved here.
1: Yes, hermano.

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Spanish. Okay, may I'll be Spanish. Right after I've married Alberto.

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We'll cha-cha in the nicest honky-tonks. He'll wear the cutest mustache and sombrero.

0: That was Cheetah Rivera and the Ensemble performing All That Jazz from the original 1975 production of Chicago. Music by John Kander, lyrics by Fred Ebb. Before that, we heard Cheetah Rivera singing Spanish Rose from the original cast of Bye Bye Birdie, music by Charles Strauss, lyrics by Lee Adams. And we started that set off with Cheetah Rivera and the company performing America from West Side Story, music by Leonard Bernstein, lyrics by Stephen Sondheim. 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Paramount presents Winter's Nights with Matteo Bocelli on Wednesday, December 2nd. Son of the legendary Andrea Bocelli, Matteo captured international attention with Fall on Me, featured in Disney's The Nutcracker and the Four Realms. His songs bridge timeless romance with modern sophistication. Tickets for the December 2nd performance are at theparamount.net. Each week, Heifetz On Air presents captivating performances by Heifetz International Music Institute students, alums, and faculty, recorded on stage in Stanton and in WTJU's Charlottesville studios. I'm back with my guest, Stefan Sittig, the author of Latinidad in Musical Theater, and we're discussing the career of Cheetah Rivera. We had gotten through her triumph in Chicago, and we're moving in to her work in the, are we in the 80s now?
1: Yes, we are in the 80s.
0: We're ready to talk about...
1: The Rink
0: yes.
1: would be probably the next big
0: saying,
1: one.
0: We'll skip Bring Back Birdie.
1: There we
0: don't
1: go.
0: Need, we don't need
1: that
0: to talk
1: wasn't
0: about that.
1: A big hit, although she got good reviews, as she always did. I don't think she ever really got bad reviews. No matter, I'm serious.
0: I believe
1: no matter
0: it.
1: What show I read a review about, the show was Merlin. I mean, she did a lot of flops. I mean, it wasn't all success. But the good news is she was playing roles that were not necessarily Latiné roles. She really didn't go back to a Latiné, per se, role until Kiss of the Spider Woman in the 1990s, which was a huge hit for her. She won a Tony. She won one for The Rink as well. But in The Rink, she's playing an Italian-American, so one could say, well, they're kind of stereotyping her. I don't know. It depends on how closely you look at these things. I've had some other authors talk to me about, well, she was more trapped in the stereotype. And I said, yes, but she really then broke through, right? And when you look at something like Kiss of the Spider-Woman, at that point, she was already above the marquee. She was the star of that show. Who were the other people on that show? Nobody knows. Cheetah Rivera was the Spider-Woman, and no one better than her, right? And so that was a great marker in her later career, and I got to see her in that, and it was really, I think she was perhaps 60 or 62 when I saw her. And the level of dancing technique, the level of physicality, the ability, you know, she had been in a car accident in the 80s, to be able to come back from that, where she got her knee, you know, destroyed, basically, to be able to come back from that and be able to dance so wonderfully. One thing I noticed, she really looked at her chorus members when she was dancing. She was part of the chorus. She was forever the chorus gal. She never really forgot the dancers in the show. And that's, she wasn't like a lead star, even though she had become by the end of her career.
0: So we've got The Rink, we've got Kiss of the Spider Woman, and beyond. But let's take a moment. Let's hear some of the music from The Rink, and then from Kiss of the Spider Woman. And we'll start with from The Rink, Chief Cook and Bottle Washer. So here's Cheetah Rivera singing the music of John Kander, the lyrics of Fred Ebb.
2: To my dear late husband and all his dear late family. To Antonelli's Roller Rink and Recreation Center, I have only one thing to say.

0: though I'd rather not sit and remember the past. If I happen to sit and remember the past, I hear so many voices.
1: Anna!
2: Anna!
1: Anna!
2: Anna!
1: Anna!
0: Masculine voices.
1: Hey, Anna, come on.
2: Hey, Anna, come down.
0: Hey, Anna, do this. Hey, Anna, do that.
3: Hey, Anna, hey, Anna, hey, Anna, hey, Anna, hey, Anna.
0: I can't be every place at once. I'm only one person. Everybody is only one person.

0: That was Cheetah Rivera and the Company performing Where You Are from Kiss of the Spider Woman. Music by John Kander, lyrics by Fred Ebb. And before that, we heard Cheetah Rivera singing Chief Cook and Bottle Washer from The Rink. Also music by John Kander, lyrics by Fred Ebb. Live Arts presents The Caucasian Chalk Circle by Bertolt Brecht, running from September 4th through the 20th. With a wicked sense of humor, a huge heart, and an extraordinary new original score, this production brings Brecht roaring and rollicking into the present. Tickets and information for The Caucasian Chalk Circle are at livearts.org. Let's continue my conversation with Stefan Sittig, author of Latinidad in Musical Theater. 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
1: Yes, and also on bloomsbury.com, which is a publisher. It's also available anywhere you can buy books, Amazon, Barnes & Noble, if that's if you want to go there. But yes, Bloomsbury, if you don't want to go there.
0: Or bookshop.org. That's a favorite of mine.
1: There you go. Yeah, it should be available in all those places.
0: So eventually she gets her... I don't think it's truly a one-woman show. I think there are other people in Cheetah Rivera, a dancer's life. But of course, she is the focus.
1: Yes, she is. And it's really interesting... if you stop and think, who else would have a show like that on Broadway? Who else would, while they're in there at that point, gosh, she was probably late 70s, performing 8 shows a week in a show about your own life on Broadway when you are really best known for your dancing and singing? So yeah, the dancer's life is really an amazing idea of a show, right? Who thought that someone would, no one else on Broadway at that time had a show just about sort of their life and their career on Broadway. So the whole concept is really interesting. And she carried it, right? 8 shows a week of that. And it was very, very intentionally crafted and put together by people who she had worked with for many, many years. The next person we're going to talk about was the director, choreographer, with some help, her contemporary. And so it really was an interesting sort of overview of her life with her, a lot about memory and going back and remembering her youth. And a lot of her, all of her hits were kind of there. And that's hard to replicate. So the show itself didn't get great reviews. But once again, Cheetah Rivera, I don't think anyone denies that she's a performer. And she can perform and she can charm any audience. And so she was doing that kind of thing, as well as doing some interesting revivals, The Mystery of Edwin Drood, playing Princess Puffer, and dancing the tango with Antonio Banderas in the revival of Nine. Some really interesting little tidbits there that she put in at the end of her career and until she got to The Visit, which was really the last one.
0: And I did want to spend some time talking about The Visit. This conversation is going to be broadcast on the 25th anniversary of September 11th, and that's a date that had an impact on The Visit's journey to Broadway. Can you talk a little bit about what really became a passion project for Cheetah Rivera?
1: Yeah, I think The Visit was one of those things, you know, and I live in Arlington, Virginia, and there was a production of The Visit done at Signature with Cheetah when they did their Kander and Ebb celebration, which was a wonderful celebration in D.C. for all around Kander and Ebb musicals, The Visit being done with Cheetah. They also did Kiss of the Spider Woman with someone else and et cetera. So yeah, a long gestation, a long trial by fire, so to speak, for the show. And, you know, and Kander and Ebb were never scared, the composers, of experimenting and trying. And really, The Visit is a hard piece, hard material. This Claire Zekanation that she plays in the show, based on the Frederick Durenmatt play, The Visit, she's not a great, friendly character. She's not someone you really easily like. And so having Cheetah in the role, I think, was key to be able to get it to where it needed to be. I think it was originally written for Angela Lansbury, mm-hmm. and she was unable to do it at that time. She was taking care of her husband, who was very ill. And so Cheetah, of course, was, again, a great, great choice. And, you know, I think it was a great sort of swan song for her, because it really brought out the best in her. For that, it fit where she was in her journey as a performer. She was no longer doing the high kicks and the, I mean, you can't at 80. Yeah. But for a performer of her age to be doing a musical and capturing an audience like that with just the movement of a hand or a gesture, is really amazing. And so there was a real labor of love, and, you know, September 11 got in the way, but then it eventually came back around.
0: Well, yeah, so just to flesh this out, there was a production of The Visit in Chicago, and
1: at the Goodman, right?
0: I think that's right. And they wanted the New York producers to come to Chicago to talk about bringing it to Broadway. And then September 11th happened, and nobody wanted to fly to Chicago. So it took another 14 years for the show to finally get to New York. I also saw the signature production with, that was the only time I ever saw Cheetah Rivera live upon the stage.
1: Oh, wonderful.
0: That
1: what
0: production
1: great...
0: of, yeah.
1: And very intimate space, so you were very close.
0: Yeah. No, that was it was indeed a treat.
1: Yeah.
0: That was a great experience. Well, let's play some of the music that we've been talking about here. And we'll begin with a song from the 2013 revival of The Mystery of Edwin Drood, music and lyrics by Rupert Holmes. Here are Cheetah Rivera, Stephanie J. Block, Betsy Wolf, Jesse Mueller, Andy Carl, Greg Adelman, Robert Creighton, Peter Benson, Nicholas Barash, Will Chase, and Jim Norton singing Don't Quit While You're Ahead.
2: I bet my last 10 pence and won. Twice as rich then, friends said, call it done.

That was Cheetah Rivera singing Love and Love Alone from The Visit. Music by John Kander, lyrics by Fred Ebb. And before that, we heard Cheetah Rivera and the cast of the 2013 revival of The Mystery of Edwin Drood singing Don't Quit While You're Ahead. That's music and lyrics by Rupert Holmes. 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Just a Few Friends is heard each Sunday evening from 7 to 9, where Penelope and Andrew invite you to spend your evening in a salon filled with the intimate strains of fine classical chamber music, from early to modern. This is WTJU Charlottesville, 91.1 FM.

0: 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My name is James. I'll be with you for the rest of this hour, playing the music of Broadway and beyond. I'm here with Stefan Siddig, author of Latinidad in Musical Theater, and we're talking now about Graciela Daniel, who began her career as a dancer but became a choreographer and director. So she had quite the career trajectory. Tell us a bit about her background.
1: Yeah, I mean, it took me a while to understand why I put Graciela Daniel in this book, and now I know very clearly why. But again, some things are instinctual when you're writing, right? And so I had Carmen, I had Cheetah, and then why Graciela Daniel? And of the people in my book, she's probably the least known figure by name for people who aren't theater aficionados, right? If you don't love theater or music theater, you may not know or have heard of Graciela Daniel. But emotionally, there's a really good reason, and that is that she's from my mother's part of the world. My mother's from Montevideo, Uruguay, right across the river from Buenos Aires, Argentina, where Graciela Daniel was born. And she's my mother's contemporary, same age group. And I understood her instinctively in some way. She went from Buenos Aires, studied at the Teatro Colón, which is a very famous theater in Buenos Aires, the best theater, studied ballet and theater there, and then moved to New York in the 1960s to become a performer or dancer. I don't think she was 100% sure what she wanted to do when she first got to New York, and did a series of shows that were not very successful. She was a chorus dancer in a series of shows that didn't really go anywhere. And then by the late 1960s, she lucked out and got cast in a couple of shows directed by the wonderful director-choreographer Michael Bennett, the people know from A Chorus Line. That's the main, or Dreamgirls. And he saw something in her. She was in Promises, dancing, again, in the ensemble. Some people know that song Turkey Lurkey Time from that show, but she wasn't one of the three principal dancers. She was supporting in the background there. But Michael Bennett really liked her because she remembered choreography. And then when he did Coco, the musical about Coco Chanel with Katharine Hepburn, which was a big deal back then, he remembered her and said, hey, you know, come be my assistant on this. And Graciela Daniel tells a story that I tell in the book about how she had, before coming to New York, she had gone to Paris for a while. She tried her luck there. And that's where she saw for the first time West Side Story, a production of West Side Story. And that changed her life. And that made her want to go do musical theater. Forgot to put that in there, but that's important because it's a Jerome Robbins influence, right? Another director choreographer. So then when she got to New York and Michael Bennett finally she caught Michael Bennett's eye. He said, okay. And when she was doing Coco with him, she said, well, why me? And he said, well, you told me while we were doing another show that your roommate was a model in Paris. She goes, yeah. And didn't you go to the, I saw all the Chanel fashion shows in the set. Okay, cool. Show me what you saw. Go ahead. So she talks a lot about how Michael Bennett really saw her and gave her a chance and an opportunity. And so she started choreographing, you know, working for Michael Bennett. She's really, what's most important is that she is one of the few people that I could find on record who successfully worked as a dancer, not just as a dancer, but also as an assistant dance captain, associate choreographer with both Michael Bennett and Bob Fosse. That was not really done. There were some dancers that moved between the two that they shared, but really those were the two big director choreographers of the 60s and 70s. And so she got both of those experiences. She was Hunyak in Chicago in the same production that Cheetah Rivera played Velma mm-hmm. Kelly. Graciela Daniel played Hunyak. She had only a line. Not guilty, right? We all know about that. And so Bob Fosse chose her to be the dance captain for Chicago. Huge, right? These two director choreographers trusting her. So she had something. She knew and could remember dance steps and understood choreography at an early age. And I think that's what gave her a real leg up.
0: And that's what every dancer wants, right? To get a leg up. Well, let's hear that song from Chicago, which features both Cheetah Rivera and Graciela Danielle, as well as Candy Brown, Cheryl Clark, Michonne Peacock, and Pamela Sousa. From Chicago, music by John Kander, lyrics by Fred Ebb. Here is the Cell Block Tango.
2: And now, the six merry murderesses of the Cook County Jail in their rendition of the Cell Block Tango.
3: Pop. Six. Squish. Uh-uh.
4: Cicero. Lip shit.
3: Pop. Six. Squish.
4: Uh-uh. Cicero. Lip shit.

0: and there's Bernie laying on the couch chewing. No, not chewing, popping. So I said to him, I said, Bernie, you pop that gum one more time. And he did. So I took the shotgun off the wall and I fired two warning shots into his head.
1: He had it coming. He had it coming.
2: I met Ezekiel Young from Salt Lake City about 2 years ago, and he told me he was single, and we hit it off right away. So we started living together. He'd go to work, he'd come home, I'd mix him a drink, we'd have dinner. Then I found out, single my ass. Not only was he married, well, he had six wives, one of them Mormons, you know. So that night when he came home, I mixed him his drink as usual.

kitchen, carving up the chicken for dinner, and then storms my husband Wilbur in a jealous rage. "You've been screwing the milkman," he said, and he kept saying, "You've been screwing the milkman." Then he ran into my knife. He ran into my knife 10 times.

0: tam vajok, nem tudom, mert munyánkuszám, hogy én tettem. 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
1: But did you do it?
0: Uh-uh. 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
2: My sister Veronica and I did this double act, and my husband Charlie traveled around with us. For the last number in our act, we did these 20 acrobatic tricks in a row. 1, 2, 3, 4, 5. Splits, spread eagles, flip-flops, backflips, one right after the other. Well, this one night we were in Cicero, the three of us, and we were in this hotel room boozing and having a few laughs, and we run out of ice. So I went out to get some. I come back, open the door. There's Veronica and Charlie. Doing number 17, the spread eagle. Well, I was in such a state of shock, I completely blacked out. I can't remember a thing. It wasn't until later, when I was washing the blood off my hands, I even knew they were dead.

Alvin Lipschitz. He was a real artistic guy, sensitive, a painter, but he was always trying to find himself. He'd go out every night looking for himself, and on the way he found Ruth, Gladys, Rosemary, and Irving. I guess you can say we broke up because of artistic differences. He saw himself as alive, and I saw him dead.

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4: 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I'm back with my guest, Stefan Sittig. We're talking about the dancer, now choreographer, Graciela Danielle. And after her work with Michael Bennett and with Bob Fosse, she became a choreographer in her own right. Let's talk about this phase of her career.
8: Absolutely. And, you know, what's really interesting about Graciela Danielle is when you start to dig deep, you see a real progression. She's one of those people that really moved up the ladder. Started in the early 80s choreographing shows. Most well-known probably was the production of Pirates of Penzance at the Public. Joe Papp liked her and believed in her and gave her an opportunity, directed by Wilfred Leach, starring Linda Ronstadt, Rex Smith, that one that at the time was a big deal in the early 80s because it kind of merged pop with Gilbert and Sullivan, even though it was a traditional Gilbert and Sullivan, but by casting some pop singers at the time, really made it. And so she got to choreograph that and got a lot of eyeballs, right? People seeing that. And then a beautiful production of the show, The Mystery of Edwin Drood, the original production. So she started to really get to develop her style and try to find, and I noticed throughout the whole time she's trying to find her style as a choreographer. And what does that mean? And so from Drood and then Zorba, and there's a ton of shows in the 80s that she's doing. The Rink, that's another crossover with Cheetah Rivera. There's a lot of crossovers with Cheetah Rivera. We'll get to those later. But you know, really she's starting to develop her voice as a choreographer. By the time we get to the late 80s, she's moving into directing and choreographing, and that's why she's in the book, really. Not because of her performing and choreography, but because I thought of this as the next step in the evolution. Here is a Latina woman in charge. She's directing, she's choreographing, and not just that, she's saying, I'm going to use Latin American material. You're going to have to see on Broadway Chronicle of a Death Foretold, the Gabriel Garcia Marquez novel, the Colombian. You're going to have to, Tango Apasionado was a huge hit for her in the late 80s off Broadway, with texts by Jorge Luis Borges, the Argentinian. So those are things that no one had done really on Broadway to that level before her. And she was, prior to her, what I could find in the research, and if someone else can find it, let me know. You'd have to go back to 1943, where Agnes DeMille directed and choreographed a production of Allegro on Broadway. And it was the only time. It was a flop. And she never directed again. Mm. Then you have to fast forward 50 years to Graciela Danielle, Once on This Island, 1990. So here is a woman directing and choreographing, a Latina woman, musicals on Broadway, and no one really noticed or talked much about it at the time. It was just kind of, and she got a lot of Tony nominations for her work. But it wasn't until Susan Stroman with the producers, you know, Crazy for You, then the producers, that people started talking about, oh, the first woman director choreographer. And I felt a little, I love Susan Stroman, by the
0: sure.
8: way. I love her work. And I know she loves Graciela Daniele and vice versa. But I just felt like enough wasn't said. So that's why she had to be in the book. She's that next step.
4: Well, let's hear some of the music from these shows. We'll start with that production of The Pirates of Penzance, produced by the Public Theater. This, of course, is music by Sir Arthur Sullivan and lyrics by William S. Gilbert. Here is Linda Ronstadt singing Poor Wandering One.

0: But on this island, the earth sings as soon as the storm ends.
1: And as Timon set out, she realized she was walking with old friends.
2: The birds!
0: Cuckoo, cuckoo, cuckoo, cuckoo.
3: Sha-sha.
1: The trees.
3: Sha-sha, sha-sha.
4: Bum, bum.

0: That was Kecia Lewis Evans and the Company performing Mama Will Provide from the original Broadway production of Once on This Island. Music by Stephen Flaherty, lyrics by Lynn Ahrens, directed and choreographed by Graciela Danielle. And before that, we heard Linda Ronstadt and the Company performing Poor Wandering One from The Pirates of Penzance, music by Arthur Sullivan, lyrics by William S. Gilbert, choreographed by Graciela Danielle. WTJU is supported by the Charlottesville Chamber Music Festival, presenting world-class musicians performing chamber music in 9 events spread over 12 days from September 8th through the 19th. This year's festival includes full-length concerts at Old Cabell Hall and the Paramount, as well as events around Charlottesville, including a free community concert. Details at sevillechambermusic.org. Continuing my conversation with Stefan Siddig, we're talking about Graciela Danielle, who has now moved fully into her role as a not just a choreographer, but also a director. Though one of her significant choreography credits would be the original production of Ragtime.
1: Yes, I'm glad you brought that up. Because really, in the book, I talk about that opening number of Ragtime. I think it's one of the examples in musical theater history of what she staged there, where the opening number is almost better than anything you're going to see in the rest of the show. It's happened on occasion on Broadway, you know, tradition, you know, in Fiddler. And this is not to say that the rest of the show isn't wonderful, but really start off the show with a bang, right? And the ability to move people in space with complexity, with a really dramaturg sort of approach to choreography, which you hadn't really seen up until then. What she does in that opening number with the three disparate groups, right, that sort of come together to form America of that turn of the century. I remember seeing it the first time and crying. And that's a pretty big, I mean, I don't cry very often in a musical, but to cry because of the sheer beauty of how that was staged. So yes, and although she did not direct that one, that was Frank Galati, but she was at that point already a director choreographer. So she came back to do that work mostly because of Lynn Ahrens and Stephen Flaherty, who were the composers and lyricists, because she had a real, she developed real good collaboration with certain people in her life, and those were or two that she really liked to work with. And we're lucky that she did, because it was wonderful stuff. That opening number in Ragtime is certainly something beautiful. And then some of the intersections that we talked about with Cheetah, so we come back around, and she directed Cheetah's The Dancer's Life on Broadway. And so at that point, the two knew each other for a long time and had a shorthand. Two Latine women of a certain age, certain background, they understood each other very easily and also known each other a really, really long time. She also has had a 60-plus year marriage to Jules Fisher, the lighting designer of many of her shows and other shows, with Peggy Eisenhower as his co-lighting designer. So there's a lot of collaborations that she's building in this later part of her career that really served her really, really well. And then she got to direct a revival of a classic show, Annie Get Your Gun, the Bernadette Peters, Tom Wopat version, which was hugely successful. So she proved that she could take an old, you know, gem and sort of zhuzh it for our more modern audiences, right? So she really, as you look through her career, really took it, Latinidad, to the next level, to the next phase, saying there can be, after her, we could see someone who's Latine in charge of a big Broadway musical. So today you have some people that really wouldn't exist on Broadway if you didn't have Graciela Danielle, no matter how famous she ended up becoming or not, or how much of a household name. I don't think that was ever her interest. Her interest was to further the art form. And that she clearly did. And in 2020, they announced a special Tony Award, Lifetime Achievement Tony Award for her, finally. And they didn't give it to her until 2021 because of COVID. But, and it was, you know, online and all that stuff that we were doing back then. But still, she got the recognition she deserved finally. And I think within the music theater community, she's very highly regarded. And so I wanted there to be more about her. And, you know, we can talk more later, but I think that's why that's the focus of my next book. So,
0: well, let's play some songs now from this stage of her career. I just played the opening number from Ragtime on last week's show, so I'm not going to play that again this week. But I'll play another song from Ragtime. Music by Stephen Flaherty, lyrics by Lynn Ahrens. Here is Maren Mazzi and the Company performing Back to Before. No, no, no.

0: anything you could do, I could do better. Ha! I can do anything better than you.
1: No, you can't.
0: Yes, I can.
1: No, you can't.
0: Yes, I can.
1: No, you can't.
0: Yes,

0: How do you sing that high?
1: I'm a girl.
0: Anything you can say, I can say softer.
1: I can say anything softer than you.
0: No, you can't.
1: Yes, I can. Yes, I can. Yes, I can. Yes,
0: I can. I can drink my liquor faster than a flicker.
1: I can drink it quicker and get even sicker.
0: I can open any safe
1: without being caught.
0: You bet.
1: That's what I thought, you crook.
0: Any note you can hold, I can hold longer.
1: I can hold any note longer than you.
0: No, you can't.
1: Yes, I can.
0: No, you can't.
1: Yes,

0: keep all that air? Oh. Anything you can say faster.
1: I can say anything faster than you.
0: They can.
1: Yes, I can.
0: They can?
1: Yes,

Claire, if only we could be the way we were again, when we were young and unafraid. If only for an instant.

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0: What happened, Anton?
1: Life tore us apart, that's all. But I never stopped loving you.
2: That was Cheetah Rivera, Roger Reese, John Riddle, and Michelle Ventimiglia performing You, You, You from The Visit. Music by John Kander, lyrics by Fred Ebb, choreographed by Graciela Danielle. Before that, we heard Bernadette Peters and Tom Wopat singing Anything You Can Do from the 1999 revival of Annie Get Your Gun. Music and lyrics by Irving Berlin. That production was directed and choreographed by Graciela Danielle. And we started that set off with Maren Mazzi and the company performing Back to Before from the original Broadway production of Ragtime. Music by Stephen Flaherty, lyrics by Lynn Ahrens, choreographed by Graciela Danielle. Star Hill Presents brings Andrea Gibson's Love Letter from the Afterlife to the Paramount Theater on Wednesday, November 18th. This multimedia event brings together film, live poetry, music, and intimate storytelling in a celebration of one of the most beloved voices of a generation. The Goosebumps Orchestra will perform, creating an immersive experience that expands Gibson's poetry. Tickets are at theparamount.net. Continuing my conversation with Stefan Sittig, we have reached the final chapter of his book, Latinidad in Musical Theater, and that is the chapter devoted to Lin-Manuel Miranda. I know you have choreographed a production of In the Heights, and if I remember correctly, were nominated for a Helen Hayes Award for your choreography of that show.
3: Yes, I was. Thank you. That was a real honor. Because of who I am and my background, choreographing In the Heights, you know, I got to see In the Heights in 2008 on Broadway and cried during the show again. See, look, I do cry. But no, this was a second of a rare time during Abuela, the grandmother's number, Paciencia y Fe. I think anyone who's the son, as I am, or a grandson of Latin American immigrants, particularly my grandmother, who came over with my mom in the late 1960s. The minute Abuela shows up, you know, you get it. And if you've had that experience, or maybe even if you don't, and when she sings that song about patience and faith and the struggles of what it's like to be a Latine immigrant. My grandmother came to this country when she was 50, didn't speak a word of English, didn't know how to drive a car because she never had to in Montevideo. She never worked. My grandfather was the breadwinner. And to see her in 30 years become the salesperson of the year at the Woodward and Lothrop department store, selling fine jewelry, speaking English with her broken, you know, accent. So, and learning to drive, maybe not well, but she tried. So all these things, you really get the grit and the understanding of what it takes to be an immigrant. And my mom went through a lot of those same struggles, a little easier for her because she was in her 20s, a little younger. But so that musical really connected with me. And when I got to choreograph it in the D.C. area, it really was a coming home moment for me. And so I think that's probably why I got the Helen Hayes nominee. It was coming for, I was choreographing Paciencia Fe, and in that moment I could feel my grandmother talking to me, you know. So Lin-Manuel Miranda has played a big part in my own career as a Latino in DC theater. So I'm very thankful to him. So his production of In the Heights was just another step in the evolution, because for the first time on Broadway, really, you had Latine characters, a variety of them, sometimes speaking in Spanish on stage, sometimes singing in Spanish and English, so it's like a mix, right? And also speaking a third, the Spanglish, you know, representing people from the diaspora, people who are in New York from the República Dominicana, you know, Dominican Republic, Cuba, El Salvador, Guatemala. So he started to mix all of that in there. And really, it's an ode to the next generation of immigrants, right? Honoring the previous generation with Abuela. But, and then you see the parents as well in the show that are sort of the middle generation and then the kids. So you see what it's like to be an immigrant really from a lot of different sides. And also Lin-Manuel wrote a lot of it, right? In terms of, you know, with Chiara Alegría Hudes, who wrote the book, but the lyrics and starred in the show. So he's sort of, I call him in the book, the Latine entrepreneur, because he does more than just that. You know, he has film contracts, he's directing movies, he's contract with Disney, writing songs, you know, for Disney, things like that, which take him beyond sort of, everyone sort of knows who he is. I don't really have to talk too much about him like I did with Graciela. Because, and so that to me is evolution. We've gotten to a point where he's in taking it to the next level so that you can have now a show on Broadway totally sung in Spanish, which would have been unheard of 10 years ago, Buena Vista Social Club, and people like it. Right? So that's pretty amazing.
2: Which he was a co-producer of.
3: Yes.
2: As I recall.
3: I believe. Yes.
2: No.
3: Yeah. So, you know, I that's why the book has those four people. I want to kind of show the next step in this evolution of Latinidad. And, you know, I think that in the second, inside the cover, it's that original title still there. If you look at it from Carmen to Lin-Manuel Miranda, mm-hmm. because that's the evolution of it. So, and then what he does in Hamilton is sort of a whole other kind of thing, because he integrates hip hop culture and rap into the show and does it in, you know, so he's now writing about something that isn't even his own culture, but he's taking it, you know, it's sort of the blending, the American, the U.S. culture of sort of a bit of everything, you know, and that's also a brilliant, obviously, and a very successful moment for him. So, and by the, just by the way the show was cast, he clearly is taking things to, the, was taking things to the next level, which was anyone, just like Chita Rivera can play Velma Kelly, anyone can play Thomas Jefferson. That's a big step forward.
2: Well, we're going to hear some music from Lin-Manuel Miranda, but before we do, I want to thank my guest, Stefan Siddig. Thanks for sharing your expertise about these four amazing artists. Tell us where people can find you on your socials.
3: Sure. StefanSiddig.com, and that's Stefan with an F, and double T, Siddig.com. Or if you Google me, something will pop up. The book will pop up. My website. I'm working on a lot of different things in D.C. at the moment, trying to do my own part for trying to further Latine artists in D.C. as well. I try to do my small part, and I want to be part of this evolution as much as I can.
2: Well, thank you so much for joining us today, and best of luck in all your future endeavors.
3: Muchas gracias.
2: We'll have you. We'll hear a trio of songs now from In the Heights. We'll hear the title song. We'll hear Paciencia e Fe. And in the time that remains, we'll hear Blackout as much as we can. Stay tuned for Offbeat Roadhouse coming up next at 8 o'clock. Here is Lin-Manuel Miranda's In the Heights.

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1: I Solisti Italiani perform Antonio Vivaldi's Bassoon Concerto in the key of B-flat major.

The Bassoon Concerto in B-flat Major by Antonio Vivaldi. We heard a performance with I Solisti Italiani. Next on Charlottesville Classical, we present a string quartet by Joachim Raff. This is his string quartet number 4 in the key of A minor, opus 137, published in the year 1859. We'll be hearing a performance with the Mannheim String Quartet.

0: The String Quartet No. 4 in the key of A minor by Joachim Raff. That was the Mannheim String Quartet.
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0: We continue with the selection from Leonard Bernstein's 13 Anniversaries. This is number 2 out of that set, written in memoriam to William Capel. This performance is with Michael Boreskin. The music of Leonard Bernstein.

Adam Fischer conducts the Austro-Hungarian Haydn Orchestra in a performance of Franz Joseph Haydn's Symphony No. 3 in the key of G major. This recording was actually made at the Esterházy estate, where Haydn served for so many years, and quite possibly this work was premiered in the very hall in which it was recorded.

0: Adam Fischer and the Austro-Hungarian Haydn Orchestra performed Franz Joseph Haydn's Symphony No. 3 in the key of G major.
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I'm Ralph Graves. Our featured work is the Symphony No. 1 in D minor, the Tragic Symphony by Emil Nikolaus von Reznicek. We begin with the prelude to Le Villi by Giacomo Puccini. 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

Andrzej Leonard conducted the Slovak Radio Symphony Orchestra in a performance of the Prelude to Lvivi by Giacomo Puccini. 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Our featured work is the Symphony No. 1 in D Minor, the Tragic Symphony, by Emil Nikolaus von Reznicek. The Brandenburg State Orchestra of Frankfurt is directed by Frank Biermann.

Frank Mearman directed the Brandenburg State Orchestra of Frankfurt in a performance of the Symphony No. 1 in D minor, The Tragic Symphony, by Emil Nikolaus von Reznicek. This has been Classical Prelude with your host, Ralph Graves. Thanks so much for listening.

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Welcome to Classical Prelude. I'm Ralph Graves. Our featured work is the Symphony No. 9 of Arnold Rosner. We begin with a trio for oboe, chamber organ, and basso continuo by Johann Wilhelm Hertel. This is a performance with the Concert Royal Köln.

The trio for oboe, chamber organ, and basso continuo by Johann Wilhelm Hertel. That was a performance with the Concert Royal Köln. This is Classical Prelude on Charlottesville Classical. Our featured work is the Symphony No. 9, Opus 128 of Malcolm Arnold. This is the Bournemouth Symphony Orchestra, conducted by Vernon Handley.

0: You're listening to WTJU Charlottesville. It's time for local news. 5 years after Virginia began allowing recreational marijuana use, state lawmakers passed a bill to let people legally buy it. Our VPM News correspondent Hannah Davis Reed is here to discuss.
1: In July 2021, Virginians were able to personally grow and possess small amounts of marijuana. But they couldn't buy weed. In the years since, Democrat-led bills to set up a retail market were repeatedly vetoed by Republican Governor
0: Glenn Youngkin. A solar project in Hanover County is helping one family preserve its legacy farm for future generations. RVPM News correspondent Hannah Davis Reed has more.
1: Charlottesville-based utility firm Hexagon Energy is working with the owners of Cross Creek Farm to build a small-scale solar facility. Vincent and Diane Harris say the centuries-old property has been in their family for generations, and they've been battling away developers hoping to build subdivisions. But Vincent Harris said the project will give the farmland a new lease on life.
2: Our goal was to try to keep the farm. The property has been in my family since before the Civil War. And we wish for it to stay that way.
1: Once operational, the 3-megawatt facility is expected to contribute to Virginia's shared solar program, where customers potentially receive discounts on their electric bills. Construction on the project is expected to take 4 to 6 months. Hannah Davis Reed, VPM News.
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3: And this is Classical Sunrise on WTJU. I'm your host, JP, and the time is 7:01. Thanks for joining us this morning. Quick look at the weather today. Cooler. You may have noticed if you're up and about, we're going to have a high of 79 degrees today. It's 55 right now. And tomorrow, sunshine, a little bit warmer, high of 85, and then back to some heat on Thursday, 89, and then it cools off a little bit. Looks like chance of rain Thursday, Friday, Saturday, Sunday, but a little intermittent coming and going. Okay, so let's get to the music. Our first piece today is from Hannah Haverletz. The piece is Ex Libris. And Hannah is a Ukrainian composer, born in 1958. She was trained in Lviv Conservatory initially and then did follow-on training where she finished in Kyiv in 1984. Sadly, Hannah Haverletz died in February 2022. It was the third day of the Russian invasion. She had an aneurysm and was unable to get medical attention. So this is Hannah Haverletz, Ex Libris.

0: And it's WTJU Classical Sunrise. That was Hannah Haverletz, Ukrainian composer, with her piece Ex Libris.
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0: All right, our next piece, we're going to play Tango Suite numbers 1 and 3 from Argentine composer Astor Piazzolla. Piazzolla was an Argentine tango composer, bandoneon player, and arranger. His works revolutionized the traditional tango into a new style termed Nuevo Tango, incorporating elements from jazz and classical music. A virtuoso bandoneonist, he regularly performed his own compositions with a variety of ensembles. And in 1992, an American music critic named Stephen Holden described Piazzolla as the world's foremost composer of tango music. So this is his Tango Suite, numbers 1 and 3. And on guitar, we have Yuri Liberzon and Piotr Pakhomin.

0: This is WTJU Classical Sunrise. I'm your host, JP, and the time is 7:25. That piece was On the River from Ukrainian composer Bohdan Krivoplyst. I beg your pardon, no, it was not. That was Astor Piazzolla with Tango Suites number 1 and 3.
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0: All right, now we will get to Ukrainian composer Bohdan Krivoplyst. This piece is titled On the River, and we will be hearing from Solomia Ikaviv on violin with the Lviv International Symphony Orchestra, conducted by Roman Kraschenko.

0: Charlottesville Classical, WTGU 91.1, the radio voice of the University of Virginia, your arts companion for our community. And our last piece was from Ukrainian composer Bohdan Krivopust, and it was On the River, performed by the Lviv International Symphony Orchestra. The Charlottesville Symphony presents Masterwork 1, The Firebird, on September 25th and 27th. 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
0: This is Classical Sunrise. I'm your host, JP, and we started with the Ukrainian composer, then played some tango music from Argentina, then back to Ukraine, and now we are going to move on. And this is going to be from British composer William Boyce. It is his Symphony No. 7 in B-flat major, Opus 2, the Pythian Ode. Boyce was born in London in 1711, and he lived during a transitional era in music history. Historians classify his style as late Baroque, retaining an older, tuneful, ancient style, even as newer classical trends emerged. So on to William Boyce and the British, and it sounds very British to me. I think it will to you as well.

0: And that was William Boyce, Symphony No. 7 in B-flat major, Opus 2, the Pythian Ode, performed by the Academy of St. Martin in the Fields, with who else conducting but Neville Marriner. WTJU is supported by UVA's Department of Music, opening its Faculty Artist Series with a performance by Thrum, a new contemporary chamber music collective founded by faculty members Kelly Sulik on flute, Jian Choi on clarinet, and John Mayhood on piano. Information for the Sunday, September 20th concert at 3:30 p.m. in Old Cabell Hall at music.virginia.edu.
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0: All right, and this is JP on Classical Sunrise. Next up, we are going to hear from Italian composer Giuseppe Martucci, and we'll hear his Capriccio Serenata, Opus number 57. Martucci was born in 1856. He's an Italian composer, conductor, pianist, and teacher, sometimes called the Italian Brahms. And he was notable among Italian composers of his era in that he dedicated his entire career to absolute music, meaning he wrote no operas. So this is Giuseppe Martucci's Capriccio e Serenata.

0: And that was Giuseppe Martucci's Capriccio e Serenata. Our pianist was Matteo Generani. 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And in the 8 o'clock hour, Sherry Barbour presents All Those Notes. 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
0: Our next piece is from contemporary African-American composer William Grant Still. The piece is titled In Memoriam, the Colored Soldiers Who Died for Democracy. And it was composed during World War II. It was first performed by the New York Philharmonic in January of 1944. And this version is going to be from the Fort Smith Symphony with John Jeter conducting.

0: This is WTJU Charlottesville, 91.1 FM, online at WTJU.net and CharlottesvilleClassical.org. We just heard from William Grant Still, the piece In Memoriam, The Colored Soldiers Who Died for Democracy. Our weather, let's take a look. It's 57 degrees out right now, a little bit chilly with a high of only 79 today. So a nice cool day. Tomorrow, sunny and a high of 85, and then warmer on Thursday, high of 89. And we're going to have chances of rain Thursday and on into the weekend. Looks like about 50%. So we'll see whether we get it.
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0: Hey, WTGU Classical Sunrise. I'm your host, JP. Next up, we're going to play a sonata. Sorry, this is a violin sonata in A minor. Known as the FAE Sonata, and it's a musical gift written for the violinist Joseph Joachim, who had adopted the motto Frei aber einsam, F-A-E, Frei aber einsam, which means free but lonely. The initials FAE were turned into a musical cryptogram. The notes FAE appear as thematic material throughout the sonata, and it's unusual because each movement was written by a different composer. The first, the Allegro, is by Albert Dietrich. The second, Intermezzo, by Robert Schumann. The Scherzo, the third piece, written by Johannes Brahms. And the fourth, Finale, back to Robert Schumann. So Joachim was challenged to guess who wrote each movement, and not surprisingly, he identified them all correctly. Let's see if we can. This is the Sonata FAE.

Charlottesville Classical, WTJU 91.1, the radio voice of the University of Virginia, your arts companion for our community. That was the Violin Sonata in A Minor, jointly composed by Albert Dietrich, Robert Schumann, and Johannes Brahms. WTJU is supported by the Charlottesville Chamber Music Festival, presenting world-class musicians performing chamber music in 9 events spread over 12 days from September 8th through the 19th. 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All right, next for you, we're going to play a piece by Rita Stroll. It is the Sonata Dramatique, Titus et Bellanisse.

0: This is WTJU Classical Sunrise. I'm your host, JP, and that was French composer, That was French composer Rita Stroll with the Sonata Dramatique Titus et Bérénice. I'm giving that the French pronunciation, hopefully correctly. In English, Titus and Bérénice. And that was, her sonata was based on a 1676 play by French author Jean Racine.
1: I'm Ralph Graves with another noteworthy release. Today, we feature the orchestral works, Volume 1, of Pancho Vladigerov. It's from Capriccio Records. The Bulgarian National Radio Symphony Orchestra is directed by Alexander Vladigerov.

Well, like Antonin Dvorak, Pancho Vladigerov took the music of his native land and transformed it. So, in many ways, Vladigerov is quite simply the father of Bulgarian classical music.

In the early 1970s, the composer and his son, Alexander Vladigerov, undertook a massive recording project to preserve his music. That series is now being reissued by Capriccio.

This particular set features Vladigerov's symphonies numbers 1 and 2 from 1939 and 1949 respectively. This is the composer at his finest outside of his piano concerto.

The Bulgarian National Radio Symphony Orchestra is playing the music of their country's greatest composer, music that they know intimately. They're led by the composer's son, an accomplished conductor who also knows Vladigerov's music intimately. And they play with energy, commitment, and even national pride. This release in this series is not to be missed.

Star Hill Presents brings Andrea Gibson's Love Letter from the Afterlife to the Paramount Theater on Wednesday, November 18th. This multimedia event brings together film, live poetry, music, and intimate storytelling in a celebration of one of the most beloved voices of a generation. The Goosebumps Orchestra will perform, creating an immersive experience that expands Gibson's poetry. Tickets are at theparamount.net. Our next piece is from contemporary Turkish composer Fazıl Say. This is the Troy Sonata, Opus 78, featuring Natalia Chichenko on piano.

All right, WTJU, this is Classical Sunrise. I am JP, and that was Fazil Say with the Troy Sonata. And we're getting to the end of our program here, but coming up at 9, you have a choice on WTJU and WTJU.net. It's Jazz at 100 Now. With over 100 years of recorded jazz as a foundation, today's scene is vibrant and exciting. Jazz at 100 Now presents the best of current music in the context of a deep and rich history. And on charlottesvilleclassical.org, it's Offstage on Air, highlighting Central Virginia's vibrant classical music community. Hear conversations with local classical musicians, learn about upcoming concerts, and enjoy artist-curated playlists. So thanks for joining, and I will leave you with a piece from French composer Mate Bachamon. This is three pieces for a string quartet, but I have a feeling we won't get through all three pieces, but we'll let you listen to the start. Thank you.

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4: 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I'm your host, Brendan O'Donnell, for this week's Offstage On Air. And we are delighted to welcome back to the program David Glover of the Lynchburg Symphony Orchestra, as they are getting ready for the kickoff to the 2026-2027 season, particularly with a pretty dynamic concert coming up on September 26th, which we'll be happy to learn more about. But first off, let me say, David, thank you for joining us. Welcome back to the program.
5: Well, thank you, Brendan. It's great to be here as always.
4: Wonderful. So we're at the end of summer, or we think we're at the end of summer. It's hard to tell nowadays. So I do want to ask, how was your summer and how have you been over the last year?
5: Very good. We had a great season down in Lynchburg, and we had a number of wonderful events this summer. We just played at the Shenandoah Valley Music Festival about 2 weeks ago up in Orkney Springs. We took a big band up there, which has become another fun part of our orchestra, that we have a subset that plays big band music, and we did a concert of swing music celebrating America, and we also did it in Lynchburg and had a bunch of people who were awesome dancers show up and hit our dance floor.
4: Wow, that's really exciting. That's a lot of fun. That sounds like an appropriate summertime kind of festival or summertime experience.
5: It is. It's a wonderful time, and it's just such a joy when I can peek over my shoulder and I see all these folks swing dancing out there.
4: Yeah, it's. It even happens at a concert hall. We had Les Arts Florissants were here in Charlottesville last year as part of the Vivaldi, the Four Seasons celebration. Mm-hmm. And the violinist at one point looked over and said, "I'm really disappointed there aren't more people dancing." I think that hearing from him, hearing from you, maybe we can encourage more people to not be so shy, yeah, when they are moved by the music that they're hearing.
5: Yes, it wasn't. For most of history, concert halls have not been quite so quiet and still.
4: Exactly. Well, how about personally? Were you able to take any time off? Did you get out on vacation at all and rest and recuperate in preparation for the big season coming up?
5: A little bit. I've been able to do two family trips, and also the youth orchestra that I do work with in Raleigh. We took the orchestra to Prague and Vienna, so that was a lot of work, but it was also, you know, an awesome experience for everybody.
4: That's amazing. That must be really exciting. I hope you didn't get overwhelmed by the heat. I know Europe had some difficult day.
5: It was kind of bad, though. We missed the very worst. We kept moving right before it hit. So the day we left Prague, that afternoon, they hit the highest temperature ever recorded in the Czech Republic.

0: So.
1: No, it's I hear from my colleagues in Europe that it has been very, very difficult. So I'm glad that you didn't hit the worst of it and that everybody had a great time. It's really an outstanding experience, I think, for young people to see music and the relationships that it builds throughout the world. That's such something that's celebrated everywhere. Wait, so this is in Raleigh, yeah? The youth orchestra that you work with, is it with a school or are they just made up of youth from the region?
0: Yes, and so we're an independent organization called Triangle Youth Music, and we have three full orchestras, three jazz bands, two string orchestras, and a beginning violin program in Chatham County. So we have around 500 students. Most of those ensembles are auditioned, and yeah, so I conduct the top group, which is the Triangle Youth Philharmonic, and then I'm also artistic director of the whole organization. So lots of things to keep track of, and we're about to do auditions and start our season, and we're doing a lot of exciting things. We've got Beethoven 5 and Pines of Rome and Scheherazade. So it's gonna be a big season, and for I think maybe the first time we're gonna put together the full orchestra and then one of the jazz bands and do one of those Ellington jazz band orchestra pieces. So
1: Oh,
0: it's
1: that's
0: gonna
1: so
0: be like
1: great.
0: 125 students on stage at once.
1: Yeah, that's a little frightening. That's like marching band size. Yeah. That's a lot of people to coordinate, but it's wonderful
0: It's
1: work.
0: a wonderful program. I'm lucky to be involved with that in addition to what I do with LSO.
1: Yeah. Well, you do have a big season coming up at LSO. So the Lynchburg Symphony Orchestra kicks off the 26-27 season on September 26th, I believe, and it is a pretty exciting program. Let's start out just tell us a little bit about, just for grounding, maybe we have some new listeners, those who don't have any experience with LSO. What is it? Where are you? What do you do? How is this, does this orchestra fit into sort of the ecosystem of classical music here in Central Virginia?
0: Sure. So we are a fully professional orchestra in Lynchburg. We perform 4 to 5 main concerts a year, mostly at the Academy of the Arts, a beautiful theater, restored historic theater in downtown Lynchburg. In addition, we play some smaller performances like the big band one that I was just mentioning out in the community. And we also have small chamber groups where we do community outreach and we do education concerts. So we really try to add something special and unique to the vibrant arts scene that we have in Lynchburg. And it's just such a wonderful arts community to be a part of. There's so much going on in Lynchburg. We've got an opera company, Opera on the James, is there, and Charlottesville Ballet is in residence also at the Academy. You all come down and do that. There's stuff happening every week, and we're just thrilled to be a part of that. And the orchestra has been growing our budget, our audience. I started in 2019, and basically, we've been growing every year outside of that one year where there was something chaotic happening in the world.
1: I like that 1 year. That's how we'll refer to it from now on. That's great. And how big is the orchestra? I mean, I think, is it like 128 or what are the numbers here in terms of?
0: Yeah, so we have about 55 to 60 core musicians, but that changes based on repertoire. On September 26th, we are doing Mahler's First Symphony, so we'll have just about 80 on stage for that.
1: So let's jump into the program because first of all, I want to know how you chose this to start off the season, how you picked the pieces that you did. And was there something you're trying to sort of communicate or some sort of statement you're making or the orchestra is making with this first concert?
0: Sure. Well, I think by doing a piece that is the size and complexity and impact of a Mahler one, I do think the orchestra is artistically making a statement like that we are artistically at a point where we can do major repertoire, which the orchestra was a very different organization 15 years ago. So I think this shows that we've come a long way. and that we are excited and ready to put these amazing pieces on stage for our audience. So this was something that I really wanted to do for a number of seasons. And it's also a piece that a number of people in our audience and our community had mentioned to me as something that they wanted to hear. So occasionally, we'll do surveys, or I talk to people in the lobby after concerts. So this piece just came up a number of times, and I thought, I think this is a great opportunity to make something the orchestra is ready to give a brilliant performance of, along with something that there's people in our community that are excited about.
1: Well, it is nicknamed the Titan. Well, I don't know if it's a nickname or if it's something Mahler ascribed to the work himself, but
0: He did for a while.
1: okay.
0: He revised the symphony a few times, and after the first performance that went badly, his friends were encouraging him, like, you need to give the audience something more to hang on to because the piece was so different than other symphonic works. So he kept changing the name and adding titles and descriptions. But then in the end, about 6, 7 years later, he wiped them all out again and went back to nothing. So it was sort of in the middle, like early 1890s, he had put Titan on there.
1: So what I guess that would be then just one characteristic or one defining feature of the work itself. How would you describe the work? What would you tell us about it, maybe in terms of its position within in Mahler's oeuvre or even within sort of the moment of classical music when he composed it?
0: Sure. Well, I mean, I think maybe start with what Mahler said, which is he said that a symphony must be like the world and embrace everything in existence. And I think that's a really great description of this symphony and really all of Mahler's music. And Mahler loved nature, like a lot of the romantics, but I think Mahler maybe goes further than other composers do, because you just hear nature, especially in the opening of the symphony, so clearly. He wrote to Franz Schalk, who was a conductor at the time. He wrote, "The introduction of the first movement sounds of nature, not music." Right? So he's trying to create something that's not a normal introduction, not the beginning of a symphony with an exposition and a first theme, right? He's trying to write something that really relates to our experience as people. And so he wrote this very early in his career. He's still in his late 20s, so it's music of a young man, and it's also really only the second or third major work that he writes, which is amazing when you think about how fully formed the symphony is and how united this 50 minutes of music is, that he had never written anything of this size before. It's the first time, and this masterpiece comes out. And one of the other pieces he had already written was a song cycle called Songs of a Wayfarer, that he had written sort of in reaction to a failed relationship with a soprano named Joanna Richter. And he quotes this music extensively in the symphony. And in fact, after the introduction, once the piece really gets going, most of the music that you hear in the first movement comes from a song called "Ging heut Morgen übers Feld," which means "I walked across the field this morning." And all the music is about going out into nature and sort of the artist's relationship with nature. So the beginning of the symphony is very much about a young man going out into the world. And when you get to the second movement, also, it's a sort of a traditional scherzo, but he called it at one point when he had titled all the movements "At Full Sail." And it does have sort of this rollicking feeling, this rocking feeling, like you could be on a boat, like the young man joining the Navy and going out and seeing the world. It has that sort of thrill, sense of adventure to it. But then he also, this is Mahler, and he has a dark side. And we go to the third movement, and it's sort of a parody of a funeral. So he takes the song Frère Jacques, like the children's song, and he puts it into minor and gives it to a single double bass. to start with, and then does it like a round with each instrument adding to it. And Mahler had he had a tough childhood. The family life, there was some abuse happening. There were I can't remember how many siblings, but about half of them died in childhood, including his closest brother. And he, when his brother was dying, Mahler sat in the room with him for days and would sing him songs. And after he passed, he had a dream where his brother like appeared to him singing this tune. So Mahler always had this sort of difficult relationship with these children's tunes. So it's interesting that he chose it to be in the symphony, but you know, I think this is why he put it in minor and why it's describing this funeral. But the funeral is of a hunter in the woods, and it's a procession with all the animals walking behind the funeral, sort of in mock sadness that the hunter is dead, right? Because the animals are really, really happy that the threat is gone. But Mahler uses not only this, but he also uses clarinets and trumpets really in klezmer music. Like he alludes to this style, and Mahler was Jewish, so I think this sound also is part of his background. And then the last movement, which is the biggest movement, he called it from the Inferno, from hell to heaven, to paradise. And it's one of these movements, kind of not unlike Beethoven's Fifth Symphony, that takes you from darkness to light. And Mahler even said, you know, that the hero has to die and be reborn. And you know, I don't, it's hard to tell if he really meant like a literal death, like this is really, you know, being reborn in heaven, or at this point in his life, he's just talking about that the hero has to go through trials and difficulties. But I mean, just look at Mahler's Second Symphony and the title of that being Resurrection, right? I mean, this is already obviously on his mind. But this movement is just, it's such a journey. There's so much powerful music, so many powerful characters. And he unleashes the full extent of the orchestra he has on stage, which he really has not up to this point in the first 35 minutes of the symphony. Because the orchestra size is basically double what Beethoven would have used. And so instead of four horns, there's eight. Instead of one set of timpani, there's two. There's four of basically all the woodwinds instead of two. So it's just absolutely massive, but he's been relatively sparing in bringing out that full power at the beginning of the symphony. But when the fourth movement starts, you know, with a cymbal crash and a scream from the entire orchestra, he really lets it rip. And it's just thrilling music that ends, though, so triumphantly. He even instructs the horn section to stand up and thunder out the final fanfare. So, you know, again, it's music from his 20s, so he does not quite have the I don't know what I should say, the depression maybe that he gets later in life with some of the darker music that he writes. He's still, you know, there's still the ability for him to be truly triumphant.
1: Do we have a sense of, or do you know the order in which he composed these movements? I'm just thinking if you know the size of the orchestra is really noticeable in the fourth movement, but maybe held back a little bit in the first three.
0: I don't know the order. Originally, there were five movements, and he cut one of them after a few movements. It was the original second movement that's not there anymore. And he also expanded the orchestration. So he added, I think, one of all the woodwinds after the first performance, and I believe some of the horns. I can't remember if it was two or three. And in his letters, he even says at the end, you should just get as many as you can.
1: Okay, so that then makes sense. So what he was hearing in his head, he wasn't quite hearing on the stage or in the performance, maybe, and so he kept
0: Yes,
1: adding and
0: he
1: adding.
0: actually he talks about this, that he had to hear it, and every time he heard it and heard his music, he revised and realized what he needed to do. So also the opening, which is quite famous for its depiction of like awakening nature and starting from nothingness, which again is amazing. He starts with 80 musicians on stage, and what you hear is pianissimo strings all playing a harmonic. And it's this A that crosses, I think, 7 octaves, that just sounds almost, you know, like the hum of the world. There's no people, there's no talking, there's nothing except this sort of vibration. But in the first version, it's not a harmonic. It's just a regular note, which is not nearly as transparent. And so a harmonic is when the string players, you don't push all the way down on the string. You just lightly put your finger on the string and it vibrates and gives you a note much higher and transparent than if you pushed your finger all the way down. So it creates this otherworldly effect. And when he heard it with just a regular note, he was like, no, that's not what's in my head. So he was always fishing for the best way to describe what he heard through the instruments.
1: Was he an instrumentalist himself?
0: Yeah, so, you know, he was a conductor, which mm-hmm. I think is a big part of how he managed to create this amazing work without a lot of experience, because he spent all of his time, especially in opera, looking at all these scores. And I think that gave him all this insight that a lot of other composers didn't have.
1: Now, what do you think about it? I mean, have you started rehearsing it already? Or
0: no, we do everything just within a few days right before the concert. So, so all this work that I do and all the work the musicians do is on our own, and then we come together.
1: And have you conducted this work before? Is this your first time, or?
0: So it's a piece that I've done some of back in student days, but yeah, this is the first time that I've done the whole thing. So it's very exciting to work on it as a whole piece.
1: I mean, 50 minutes, it would seem like a lot of, it's an endurance test as well. Have you done works this long before?
0: Yes, and we started off last season with Beethoven's Third Symphony, which is actually almost as long. You know, it's one of Beethoven's largest. And actually, I think there's a lot of similarities in Beethoven 3 and Mahler. Right? Beethoven 3 is also about a hero. Beethoven also was in love with nature. He also was going through a really difficult time. And there's a funeral march, second movement, and the Beethoven third movement in the Mahler. But the way that they describe it and sort of the process in which they work through life's difficulty and arrive at triumph are quite different. And the Beethoven's much more equivocal than the Mahler. That's quite, bold at the end.
1: In the context of sort of classical music, of what's happening at this period of time, is Mahler in conversation with other composers, or is he really just asserting himself through this first symphony?
0: I think you can't compose in isolation. I mean, even if you said you were going to, if you've ever heard music before, you're influenced by something. And even though the symphony is very unique and very new, there's still lots of things in it that are in other pieces, and actually in a lot in Beethoven. If you look at the first movement of the Mahler, he's describing nature, and you hear a number of animals and even bits of humanity off stage. Like there's trumpet fanfare off stage at one point, but Wagner had done that. And second act of Tristan and Isolde has all sorts of horn fanfares off stage. Beethoven had done that in Leonora. Overture number 3, there's offstage trumpet fanfares. So there's a history of those types of things happening. There's also cuckoo calls, there's bird calls. And again, Beethoven did that in the Sixth Symphony. It's very interesting, though, the interval that they used, that Beethoven used and Mahler used, is different. So a lot of people use like a major third for a cuckoo. Some people use a minor third too, I think. But Mahler uses a fourth. And in fact, the whole symphony is based on the interval of the fourth. That's the main idea of the symphony. And apparently the cuckoo changes the interval of its song as the year goes on. So that in early spring, it's a major third, and that it starts to widen as summer progresses, and it becomes a fourth or sometimes even a fifth as the weather warms up. So I guess it depended on what part of the year the composer listened to their cuckoo.
1: Yeah, I was going to say, was there any sort of ornithological referencing in his letters, or did he ever think about that difference between his cuckoo call and Beethoven's?
0: I have not. I mean, some people have thought that he changed it to a fourth because he was going to use the song from Songs of a Wayfarer, and that starts with a fourth. But then apparently, other people have noticed that, well, no, actually the cuckoo changes their interval, and that could explain the difference just when he listened. And Mahler composed mostly in the summer because he was conducting all year. So that kind of makes sense if he had, in the summer found a cuckoo,
1: I like
0: it
1: all
0: would
1: these
0: have been a
1: material
0: fourth.
1: rationalizations rather than some sort of
0: Concrete
1: internal
0: letter.
1: competition with Beethoven or attempting to override him or something. I like that. That helps.

0: Well, this is really helpful for one. It's really kind of exciting to learn so much about the work itself and to hear about sort of Mahler's process and what he's thinking through. And also, I think it's nice to know that he's borrowing from his own works, especially the song cycle and how that played a really important role in this process. What have you sort of learned, or what have you sort of, what are you taking away from your time that I imagine you've been spending with the score and with Mahler's letters and everything that goes into preparing to conduct a piece like this?
1: And I think it's that Mahler felt everything that he wrote so intensely. And every musician does, every composer does, but I think it's particularly intense with Mahler, how he heard it and how he felt each moment. And I think that makes huge demands on us as performers to be able to recreate that intensity in front of the audience. You know, Mahler apparently needed real silence to compose. And went to huge lengths to try to find quiet places where he could really hear and not be distracted. He would sometimes move houses like every week or two, trying to find a quiet place. And there was a story I came across where the household would go out on the street and bribe children with candy to stay away from the front of it, and even the animals, like that they hung a dead crow outside the house to try to scare off the other birds because the great artist needed his silence inside. But I think this shows you know, he needed to be 100% like in the zone, being able to hear everything without these distractions to come up with the music. And you know, it is kind of interesting. He needed silence to create the sounds of nature that he was attempting to exclude from his hearing at that moment.
0: But I think I kind of understand this, you know, especially because some of those sounds don't necessarily feel natural. You know, the ones that are, I heard a weed whacker outside my window this morning, and if I were trying to create something natural, that certainly would have offended my senses.
1: Well, and we talked at the beginning a little bit about the silence in concert halls today. People don't get up and dance. And Mahler, and along with Wagner, was one of the people that pushed that. So when Mahler was the conductor at the Vienna State Opera, he instituted lots of changes about late arrivals and other you know, policies designed to keep the audience intently focused on stage and listening to the music, because he needed that to focus, and he wanted everyone else to have that environment to be able to focus on the message being given by the music.
0: Knowing that Mahler was a conductor, and that's the perspective or the position from which he embarked or he did his composing, did he put specific notes for conductors of his works who would follow him? Or do you feel a certain, does it feel a little bit different for you, or do you notice something different when it's a conductor who's composed a work?
1: I think definitely with, in general, with conductor composers, but especially with Mahler, because he wrote us so many instructions. You really need to know German to be able to read his scores, because he didn't use just the Italian musical terms that pretty much all composers did. He wrote long notes in his language, which was German, and they're quite lengthy and complicated. So either you need a good dictionary, or you need to be able to you know, read the language to figure out all these things. He's very specific. I think he's always thinking like a conductor, what might somebody do in this passage that they shouldn't? You know, the player might be tempted to overplay this because of the difficulty or range it's in, and he's proactively trying to make sure that this doesn't happen. Or there's a long quiet period, and he's, you know, writing "don't crescendo" over it, not just piano, because he knows musicians, after, you know, 30 bars, they're just going to get louder like we do. So he's always on guard against things that could destroy the effect he's trying to make.
0: Do you find that helpful, or is it obnoxious in a, and not
1: No,
0: to be rude,
1: I
0: I mean, he's a
1: mean,
0: lovely man, I'm sure, but
1: I think it gives you so much insight into what he wanted. And even in the edition, actually, there's two critical editions now, but in the older one, there's a lot of bowing marks that they've decided that came from Mahler, that are in there that give you more insight also about how the music should sound in the string. So bowing marks, should they be playing their bows downward towards the floor or up towards the ceiling? And that gives you slightly different feelings, slightly different sounds. Or if there's two downs in a row, you have to take a little break to get back to the bottom of the bow, or the way that you stop it has a certain sound. So all those little details also inform you a bit about the character and the emotion that he's getting. So there's just thousands of details.
0: Well, like you said, it's a work that he said is about the entire world, the entirety of what the world contains. And so I guess we would expect not only the bombasticness or the triumphant, but also the minutiae, the little details that come with that as well. It sounds like it's just going to be a phenomenal experience and very exciting for the audience, but also for everyone performing. Mahler's First Symphony, The Titan. I'll stick with that one myself, if I may. And that'll be the opening night of the Lynchburg Symphony Orchestra's 26-27 season on September 26th. And we're talking with David Glover from the Lynchburg Symphony Orchestra about this upcoming season, in particular about this opening concert. We've been mostly focusing on Mahler. For good reason, but that seems almost funny when we think about there's another composer who's also part of the opening program, and it's a little man named Mozart, who usually gets top billing here. And this is a very different kind of work, and this is a different piece, and you even have a guest performer joining the orchestra for it, if I understand correctly. This is Mozart's Piano Concerto number 20. Tell us a little bit about this, and especially about the performer coming in to join for the concert.
1: Sure. So our guest pianist is named Brielle Perez. And she is a soon to be graduate from Juilliard. And we bring in a variety of guest artists with the Lynchburg Symphony. Sometimes we feature local artists, sometimes we feature nationally known artists, and sometimes, like this, we feature somebody who is a young, up-and-coming, exciting artist that we really believe in. And that's the case with this young pianist. And the first time I heard a recording of her playing Chopin, and just the sensitivity of touch and phrasing, I was like, here is somebody that I think our audiences in Lynchburg and Central Virginia in general are really going to love. So we reached out and got in touch, and this was the piece that we decided on doing. And I'm so excited to have her coming to Lynchburg. And I've really loved this concerto too. And I think it's Mozart is sort of a nice balance sonically to Mahler, with just a very different size orchestra and a very different language than Mahler has. I think it sets up the listener, well, to then experience something that is so much bigger than Mozart is. But Mozart, of course, is one of the greatest composers, and this 20th piano concerto is one of his few minor pieces. So in the classical era, almost all the pieces were in major. It's quite a minor percentage that are in minor. And those works, also interestingly, with Mozart, were the ones in the 19th century that often got performed. So, as the style changed after the classical era, Mozart was not performed very much. But the ones that were often the minor works, like the Requiem, Don Giovanni, these pieces that have these darker colors to them. So I think that also fits well with the fact that the second half has this very, late romantic, post-romantic piece from Mahler.
0: Very good. And so when was this composed during Mozart's career? Is this relatively late in the work? And when and why did he choose to write in the minor key in certain instances? Was he really trying to evoke just a mood, an atmosphere, or is there something else happening here?
1: That's a good question. Why composers pick different keys is, I think, often not very apparent what's going on. Back in Mozart's time, but especially before, people felt different keys evoked different types of characters. And so maybe there was, some feeling that he wanted to get out of it. But with classical era music, there often was not nearly as much written about the meaning behind it, right? There were no tone poems, right? That was a very romantic era thing, started Beethoven and Berlioz and Liszt and those composers that said, hey, it's about this. So D minor was something that he used quite a bit, right? It's prominent in Don Giovanni, it's prominent in the Requiem, the other two pieces that I mentioned. So, those works are definitely dark and chromatic and about death. So maybe he was thinking that with this. Maybe it was just because he wanted to write it in a dark chromatic way, and that's why he picked it. I don't know. I'm not aware of a letter, maybe there is, where he says something about it. And, like most of his concertos, he wrote them for himself to play, right? Because Mozart was a pianist, and he made a lot of his living performing himself, and especially the concertos, and showing off what he could do. So it was 1785, which was the date that it was written. So kind of like getting right into the heart of the famous pieces, right? That he wrote, like most of which are 1784 to his death in 1791. That's where the Da Ponte operas are written. That's where the final symphonies are written. It's that era.
0: Okay. And what do you enjoy about this work? What is it about the piano concerto that you, because you mentioned at the beginning that this is one that you particularly like. What do you like about it?
1: I do love that darkness. I think maybe I am a romantic at heart. So I love classical period music very much, but when Mozart gets into this mood, there's something extra beautiful about it. And he starts with these syncopations. So meaning like all of the strings, or at least all the violins, are off the beat. So there's a feeling of unease, and then the bass line is doing these grace notes into the beat. So it's very unsettled feeling. And because there's not many pieces in minor from this era, I always feel like there's something special and unique about the expression of this darkness, at this time. There's not as many pieces, and it's always a fun mood and journey to dive into.
0: And what is the how you said the orchestra is a little bit smaller. Does it quite a bit smaller for the piano concerto? Do you actually change the number of people on stage then?
1: So, for Mozart, it's one flute. For Mahler, it's four. Two oboes versus four. Two horns versus, well, there's seven parts, but you usually have an assistant that helps too. So eight. Yes, and because of that, then we'll use slightly fewer strings, because to use the full Mahler string section attached to just a handful of woodwind and brass instruments, not to mention the soloist who has to be heard, would be too much. So then we also reduce a little bit in the string section just to get less of a massive sound.
0: I like that you mentioned, because I think it's really great to think of it as a balance with the Mahler, the Mozart. Is Mozart opening up the concert? Is that the
1: Yes.
0: first piece of the
1: Yes.
0: program?
1: Yeah, it was. And I thought quite a bit about what to program. And sometimes you think, well, we have 80 musicians, we have to have some extras come in for the Mahler, like they're already there. Maybe we should do something else big. But then also just thinking about what a journey the Mahler is, and the sonic places that the Mahler takes us. I thought a lot about, for the listener, and listening, what is a good balance, right? So you're not just hearing always the same type of sound throughout the concert. So I thought in the end that something lighter, the contrast was better than going with something equally as huge.
0: Yeah, that would be exhausting, I think, not only for
1: Yes.
0: performers or for you, but also for the audience. So I think this balance is a great way to start things out for the season. In the time that we have left, it would be nice to hear a little bit about some of the other highlights you're looking forward to, especially this first half of the season, getting into the holiday season. Can't believe I'm talking about that already, but it is a thing. But you do have some more concerts coming up this year. I know that it's probably early stages of finalizing, or I don't know actually anything about it. But what are you looking forward to, and what can we look forward to as the season progresses past the fans?
1: Sure. Yeah, I would love to. So we really try to have a diversity of programming out there so that there's something for everybody on our season. But I will start first of all with the other big classical show we're doing since we've been speaking of Mahler, and that's on March 6th of 2027, also at the Academy Center of the Arts, and it's called A Joyful Noise. And we will be collaborating with the Liberty University Chorale and doing the Poulenc Gloria and the Bernstein Chichester Psalms. So I'm very excited about that. Those are two just really, really special pieces. And to put the full choir and orchestra on the stage at the Academy. The Academy is not a huge theater. It's around 750 seats the way that we use it. So it's a very intimate venue. And I think big sounds like the Mahler and like the choral collaboration will be just sound really powerful and impactful in that space. So that's just another wonderful program that we are really looking forward to. But yes, you allude to the holidays. So on more the pop side of things, our usual holiday concert, we're doing it twice. We started last year doing it twice, adding a matinee. So it's December 5th at 2 and 7:30. And we have a wonderful group called Bells of the Blue Ridge that will be joining us, a handbell choir along with the full orchestra. And we're also collaborating with Cadence Productions, who have been they're a group of singers that have been doing Broadway concerts. They just did a Sondheim review in Lynchburg, and they're going to be joining us for some Broadway style holiday tunes as well. So we like to have a lot of variety on the show. And yeah, that should be a great time with all of our guests and the orchestra. And the show always sells very well, if not sells out. So it's one to get your tickets to early. And then in May, on May 8th, we are doing the music of Elton John and Billy Joel.
0: Oh, okay.
1: So yeah.
0: All right. Yeah. The diversity. I see
1: So
0: that.
1: yes,
0: That's great.
1: the diversity. And just one other thing I want to mention, we love collaboration too. And we've done things with Charlottesville Ballet, we've done things with Opera and the James. This year we are collaborating with Wolfbane Productions, and they're a wonderful theater company in town. They also have a venue out in Appomattox that's outdoors, where they're doing shows right now. And so we are doing Sweeney Todd with them in October at their venue in downtown Lynchburg at the Wolf Den at 723 Jefferson Street. And we're doing six performances in their theater. It's October 23rd through November 1st. So right in time for Halloween. And we're going to be doing, we're going to bring 16 musicians into, they have a black box, a large black box that can be configured in a number of different ways. So we'll have the musicians right in the middle, and the singers are going to be staged around and kind of through and over the orchestra. And it should be a wonderful, really high octane environment, I think, to hear Sweeney Todd in.
0: That is cool. I'm sorry. I think that's going to be really, really great. That's exciting. But tickets for that, can they get tickets for, or can people get tickets for Sweeney Todd and all of these concerts through the website, or should they go
1: Yes.
0: to, okay. All
1: Yep. If
0: right.
1: you go to LynchburgSymphony.org, because some of them are sold from different places, like Wolfbane's doing Sweeney Todd, the Academy does the other. So go to our website, LynchburgSymphony.org, and there'll be links there that'll take you directly to the ticket buying page at the at those venues. The Sweeney Todd, the first weekend is getting really sold out, but the Friday, Saturday, Sunday around Halloween, so the 30th, 31st, and November 1st, that weekend has good availability. So
0: It's the perfect time to see it too.
1: check that out. Yes, we are thrilled about that. So yeah, we're starting out the season with some really big projects with the Mahler and the Sweeney Todd, and yeah, we are looking forward to a great year.
0: Sounds wonderful. Well, I'm really excited to hear about the season coming up, some really spectacular works that you'll be performing, but also the diversity and the fun that you seem to be having in Lynchburg with the symphony orchestra. Really, it's a phenomenal thing to hear about, and I really hope most of our listeners can get down there for at least one or two concerts this year. And I guess our audience stretches, all the way to Lynchburg. It's not that far away, so it should be another reminder for people to take advantage of this really great community resource and wonderful musicians who are right there. As we bring things to a close, I just want to say thank you very much for joining us. But before we close things out, what are you looking forward to this season? There is so much, and I'm not asking you to, which work or which concert do you think will be the best, but what are you just sort of thankful for or looking forward to or excited about as the season kicks off again in September?
1: Well, I particularly love all the collaboration that we do and that we try to reach out and work with everybody in our community. And as an orchestra that's, locally based like we are, I think it's so important that we bring music to everyone and we make music with everybody. And so we're just thankful that so many different organizations want to work with us and so many are reaching out to us. We had a company called the World Ballet Company that came through the Academy and did Swan Lake last year. They reached out and hired our orchestra to be in the pit for that. I feel like we've got a lot of buzz, a lot of positive buzz happening in the community and the region around the orchestra. And I feel, really thankful for myself that I'm able to work with all these different organizations, but especially for the musicians and for the orchestra, that we are able to provide that for the community and make the impact that we do on the community. It's really wonderful, and to feel the support come back. We have amazing audiences that come and enjoy our concerts and cheer and talk to us as we're walking around town, about how excited they are, about the direction the orchestra is taking. So that's wonderful, and I'm just looking forward to more of that this year. The Mahler is going to be, of course, exciting, but I love doing theatrical work. I love doing Broadway shows and operas, so I'm also really looking forward to getting back in a theatrical environment with Sweeney Todd. So there's a lot to look forward to, and yeah, I hope everybody can, even if you're not that close to Lynchburg, we've got, downtown has so much going on right now, and great new restaurants opening, and walk around and, make an evening of it, make a weekend of it. There's a few beautiful hotels downtown too, and just, come hear a show.
0: That'll be great. Well, congratulations and really great to talk to you, David. David Glover from the Lynchburg Symphony Orchestra, kicking off the 26-27 season this September 26th with a really epic program featuring Mozart's 20th Piano Concerto and, of course, Mahler's First Symphony. Thanks, David. Thanks for joining us this week. Have a great rest of your summer, and we'll see you down in Lynchburg. Offstage On Air is produced by Ben Larson. I'm your host, Brendan O'Donnell. Thanks for listening.

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0: A guest, we have Stefan Sittig with us today. He is an actor, a director, a choreographer, a teacher, and now an author. Recently published is his book, Latinidad in Musical Theater. Stefan, welcome to On With the Show.
1: Thank you, James. It's great to be here.
0: And just to get us started, what is Latinidad? That's a term I'm not familiar with.
1: Yes, good question, right? It's in the title, so it's good to ask. It's a complicated answer. Latinidad is the process of being from Latin America. That's a short answer. But it can be around anything from music, heritage, ethnicity, in some cases race, in some cases where you grew up, in some cases about food, music. And so there is no one answer. And so there's a whole chapter in the book called What is Latinidad? Because if we didn't have that, right, that question that you just asked would be in the reader's mind throughout the whole book, and we didn't want that, right? So while I was putting together this book, I realized I need to have a chapter on that. And even though it's a short book, I thought it was worth taking the time to have some of that. So that's where it's a much more complicated answer. People will have to read about it, but that's the summary.
0: All right. And then in the book, you focus on four artists in particular. And the first of these is Carmen Miranda.
1: Yes.
0: Tell me a little bit about Carmen Miranda.
1: Well, Carmen Miranda, and I don't really know why I chose to start with Count Carmen Miranda, or at least at the beginning I didn't know. And what happened was I kind of thought of a through line, right? When I was putting together the book, I thought, what do you write about? What not to write about and what to write about in 100 pages, right? And so in thinking about who would be sort of the signposts, the people that I could write about, I thought, well, I probably can do about 4 or 5 people max. It's not going to fit, right? And then I had this brilliant idea, as I often have in the shower. That's where I have my best ideas. And I was sitting there, standing there, and I was going, okay, I had this great topic, title in mind, From Carmen to Lin-Manuel Miranda, The Evolution of Latinidad in Musical Theater, which is too long a title. But what it did was help me frame the book. So I said, let me start from Carmen and end with Lin-Manuel Miranda, that everyone knows. And in there, who are the people that I can fit in to fit in the, you know, the sandwich? And that was my kind of intellectual thought. My emotional inspiration was that I grew up in Rio de Janeiro, Brazil. We moved there with my parents. We moved when I was 6. And I came back when I was 18. So that's 12 really important years of my, you know, foundation and being a child and a teenager. And Carmen Miranda, although she was not Brazilian, I say that in the book, she was born in Portugal, but grew up in Brazil and was really claimed by the Brazilian people and became famous in the U.S. later by, you know, singing Brazilian music and, you know, first in the streets of Paris, which is the musical I mentioned in the book, in 1939. And apparently she was in the show and relatively unknown at the time on Broadway, she was. And the show was apparently awful. And Walter Winchell, big critic of the time, wrote a big review and said the show's horrendous, but the 9 minutes that Carmen Miranda is on stage are worth the ticket price. Ah. Go see it. And so she saved a Broadway show. The show became a hit, Streets of Paris. And all the producers came to see it, et cetera, et cetera. She became a star and was whisked off immediately to Hollywood. So the rest is history. But I thought she needed to be there because any conversation about representation, about Latinos on stage, I felt had to start with someone who is sort of, in a way, the poster child of the good and the bad of what can happen. Right? With when you're on stage as a Latino, you can also get stereotyped, right? And so that was the story that I tell in the book, that she started and didn't really get a chance to do what she really wanted to do, which was to be a well-developed actress in all the areas, on theater and then in film. Eventually she got whisked to Hollywood and the rest is history, and she sort of was stuck doing shows or movies that she perhaps had to do because producers said this is what, and she's singing in Spanish. Brazilians speak Portuguese.

0: it's important to know, and that's a big portion of South America. Brazil's the largest country. It's the size of the United States, if you take out Alaska and Hawaii. A lot of people speak Portuguese. And so in America, we often think of Spanish as connected with Latinidad. So in this case, I thought it would be good to start with a Brazilian and with Portuguese. And so she was singing in Spanish. They were, you know, there'd be movies like Down Argentine Way, right? Which would be set in Rio. You know, I guess it's Down Argentine Way, but Brazilians and Argentinians do not like to be confused. They're very, very different people, countries, and backgrounds. So things started to emerge in the book about sort of, she was trapped in a stereotype and was never able to develop the career. And she became very depressed, actually, over time as part of that, because she was stuck in the Tutti Frutti hat and singing in Spanish, or, you know, serving MGM, you know, with what needed to be, as in a stereotype that was made for her. She was successful, but couldn't get beyond that. So that's why she's first, because I wanted to show sort of the evolution. So by the time we get to the next person in the book, you can see the difference when we get to Chita Rivera.
1: Well, before we get to Chita Rivera, let's hear a pair of songs from Carmen Miranda. We'll begin with a song that she sang in that Broadway musical, The Streets of Paris, in 1939, but then she also sang that song in Down Argentine Way the very next year in 1940. So here is Carmen Miranda singing South American Way.

0: That was Carmen Miranda performing Mama Yo Quiero, a song she sang in the film Down Argentine Way from 1940. She also sang the previous song, South American Way, in Down Argentine Way. But before that, she sang it in the Broadway revue Streets of Paris. That's a show that not only introduced Carmen Miranda, but also Abbott and Costello and Gower Champion. WTJU is supported by the Virginia Clay Festival in Stanardsville on September 19th and 20th at William Monroe High School, featuring over 30 clay artists, pottery demonstrations, live Irish and old-time music, and artisan food trucks, free admission, and parking. 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Imagine hearing the origins of the music of Western civilization. The early music show reaches back to the ancient meditative sacred music and foot-tapping dances of the abbeys and troubadours of the first millennium and journeys through seven centuries of music every Sunday morning from 6 till 9. So the next chapter in your book is devoted to Che Rivera, and of course, you know, you could write a whole book about Che Rivera. She had such a grand career. And you mentioned right at the end of the last segment that she got her start very famously as Anita in West Side Story. Tell us a little bit about her early career, if you would.
1: Yes, absolutely. I mean, like me, Che Rivera was born in Washington, D.C., which is surprising. She came over with her family, or she didn't come over with her family. Her family came over from Puerto Rico, and then she was born here, as you know, very shortly thereafter. I got to meet her, which was wonderful, and we chatted a bit about our D.C. upbringing, not really, but our D.C. birth, and both she and I, born in D.C., but very quickly went elsewhere, right? And she doesn't speak Spanish, which is a real interesting thing. And that's something I talk about in the book in Latinidad, too. Latinidad isn't always about language, either. It could be just about your background. And as we know, in the United States, there's a huge diaspora of Latine people. And some of them don't speak Spanish because they've been here long time, or children of immigrants trying to assimilate into the culture, and their parents wanted them to learn English rather than Spanish. So there are, that's unknown by some people. Some people don't know that. But anyway, so she and I had a nice conversation, and she started, on Broadway. She went to an audition with a friend for Call Me Madam, and just to support a friend. She didn't think she wasn't even thinking of herself in the show. And then she caught the eye of the choreographer and the directors, and she got cast in that, and that was sort of her start on Broadway, and then eventually got the role of Anita in West Side Story with Jerome Robbins. As that's history that you can, as you said, many books have been written about all sorts of things with Che Rivera. But the reason I included her in the book is that she was the next step in this evolution that I talk about, right? Carmen Miranda had the success and saved a Broadway show and then became a Hollywood star. Cheetah started developing her career kind of in the stereotype that Carmen Miranda got caught in, right? She was playing a Puerto Rican on stage, Anita, and was so successful in that role, but then moved into Bye Bye Birdie a couple of years later, 1960, playing Rosie Alvarez, a role that was not written for a Latine actor originally, but she was being considered, and therefore the writers went back and rewrote the book of the musical to add some interesting things. And there's a song in there called Spanish Rose that Lee Adams and Strauss wrote about the character of Rosie Alvarez, which is, when you just read the lyrics, it's awful because it's full of stereotypes, you know? But when you have Che Rivera singing it, it suddenly becomes a exploding of that stereotype and saying, you know, reclaiming it and saying, well, you want me to be Spanish? Okay, I'll be Spanish, right? And then she goes crazy, right? And it's a plot point in the musical, how she kind of takes back her power. So I thought that was really neat, a good first step for her in this evolution. And then we end up, by the time we get to the 70s, Che Rivera is so popular on Broadway that she's above the marquee, and she's playing roles that are not written for anyone who's Latin A. Velma Kelly in Chicago, which she originated in 1975, directed and choreographed by Bob Fosse. Kelly is an Irish name. No, there's nothing in the script that says Velma Kelly needs to be Latin A, and yet there is Cheetah Rivera. Cheetah Rivera is Velma Kelly, and she's the original Velma Kelly. And that opened up so many doors. So here we are, something new. She's taking it to the next level, saying you can be Latin A and successful on Broadway, but you don't have to be stuck playing just Latin A roles. You can go beyond the stereotype. And that's why she's in the book, really, aside from her brilliant career. Many other people have written about her. I didn't have to write more about her, but I did because I really wanted that to be a marker. And then moving on, she became really the grande dame of Broadway by the time she ended her career, you know, and by the time she was in her 80s.
2: Let's talk more about Cheetah Rivera, but let's listen to some of these songs from the first part of her career. And we'll begin with West Side Story. So here is the music of Leonard Bernstein, lyrics by Stephen Sondheim. Here is Cheetah Rivera and the company performing America.

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1: If there's a road you can drive on,
0: I'll give my cousins a free ride.
1: How you get all of them inside?

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Okay, may I'll be Spanish. Right after I've married Alberto.

With Albert, I will dance to the bolero. We'll cha-cha in the nicest honky-tonks. He'll wear the cutest mustache and sombrero.

0: That was Cheetah Rivera and the Ensemble performing All That Jazz from the original 1975 production of Chicago. Music by John Kander, lyrics by Fred Ebb. Before that, we heard Cheetah Rivera singing Spanish Rose from the original cast of Bye Bye Birdie. Music by Charles Strauss, lyrics by Lee Adams. And we started that set off with Cheetah Rivera and the company performing America from West Side Story. Music by Leonard Bernstein, lyrics by Stephen Sondheim. 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Paramount presents Winter's Nights with Matteo Bocelli on Wednesday, December 2nd. Son of the legendary Andrea Bocelli, Matteo captured international attention with Fall on Me, featured in Disney's The Nutcracker and the Four Realms. His songs bridge timeless romance with modern sophistication. 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Each week, Heifetz On Air presents captivating performances by Heifetz International Music Institute students, alums, and faculty, recorded on stage in Stanton and in WTJU's Charlottesville studios. I'm back with my guest, Stefan Sittig, the author of Latinidad in Musical Theater, and we're discussing the career of Cheetah Rivera. We had gotten through her triumph in Chicago, and we're moving in to her work in the, are we in the 80s now?
1: Yes, we are in the 80s.
0: We're ready to talk about...
1: The Rink would be probably the next big one.
0: We'll skip Bring Back Birdie.
1: That wasn't a big hit, although she got good reviews, as she always did. I don't think she ever really got bad reviews. I'm serious. What show I read a review about, the show was Merlin. I mean, she did a lot of flops. I mean, it wasn't all success. But the good news is she was playing roles that were not necessarily Latiné roles. She really didn't go back to a Latiné, per se, role until Kiss of the Spider Woman in the 1990s, which was a huge hit for her. She won a Tony. She won one for The Rink as well. But in The Rink, she's playing an Italian-American, so one could say, well, they're kind of stereotyping her. I don't know. It depends on how closely you look at these things. I've had some other authors talk to me about, well, she was more trapped in the stereotype. And I said, yes, but she really then broke through, right? And when you look at something like Kiss of the Spider-Woman, at that point, she was already above the marquee. She was the star of that show. Who were the other people on that show? Nobody knows. Cheetah Rivera was the Spider-Woman, and no one better than her, right? And so that was a great marker in her later career, and I got to see her in that, and it was really, I think she was perhaps 60 or 62 when I saw her, and the level of dancing technique, the level of physicality, the ability, you know, she had been in a car accident in the 80s, to be able to come back from that, where she got her knee, you know, destroyed, basically, to be able to come back from that and be able to dance so wonderfully. One thing I noticed, she really looked at her chorus members when she was dancing. She was part of the chorus. She was forever the chorus gal. She never really forgot the dancers in the show. And she wasn't like a lead star, even though she had become by the end of her career.
0: So we've got The Rink, we've got Kiss of the Spider Woman, and beyond. But let's take a moment. Let's hear some of the music from The Rink, and then from Kiss of the Spider Woman. And we'll start with from The Rink, Chief Cook and Bottle Washer. So here's Cheetah Rivera singing the music of John Kander, the lyrics of Fred Ebb.
2: To my dear late husband and all his dear late family. To Antonelli's Roller Rink and Recreation Center, I have only one thing to say.

0: past, though I'd rather not sit and remember the past. If I happen to sit and remember the past, I hear so many voices.
1: Anna!
2: Anna!
1: Anna!
2: Anna!
1: Anna!
0: Masculine voices.
1: Hey, Anna, come on.
2: Hey, Anna, come down.
0: Hey, Anna, do this. Hey, Anna, do that.
3: Hey, Anna, hey, Anna, hey, Anna, hey, Anna, hey, Anna, hey, Anna.
0: I can't be every place at once. I'm only one person. Everybody is only one person. I was running the ring, running a household and being a wife. Working her ass off should be the title.

0: That was Cheetah Rivera and the Company performing Where You Are from Kiss of the Spider Woman. Music by John Kander, lyrics by Fred Ebb. And before that, we heard Cheetah Rivera singing Chief Cook and Bottle Washer from The Rink. Also music by John Kander, lyrics by Fred Ebb. Live Arts presents The Caucasian Chalk Circle by Bertolt Brecht, running from September 4th through the 20th. With a wicked sense of humor, a huge heart, and an extraordinary new original score, this production brings Brecht roaring and rollicking into the present. Tickets and information for The Caucasian Chalk Circle are at livearts.org. Let's continue my conversation with Stefan Sittig, author of Latinidad in Musical Theater. 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
1: Yes, and also on bloomsbury.com, which is a publisher. 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But yes, Bloomsbury, if you don't want to go there.
0: Or bookshop.org.
1: That's a
0: favorite of mine.
1: There you go. Yeah, it should be available in all those places.
0: So eventually she gets her... I don't think it's truly a one-woman show. I think there are other people in Cheetah Rivera, A Dancer's Life. But of course, she is the focus.
1: Yes, she is. And it's really interesting... if you stop and think, who else would have a show like that on Broadway? Who else would, while they're in there at that point, gosh, she was probably late 70s, performing 8 shows a week in a show about your own life on Broadway when you are really best known for your dancing and singing? So yeah, The Dancer's Life is really an amazing idea of a show, right? Who thought that someone would, no one else on Broadway at that time had a show just about sort of their life and their career on Broadway. So the whole concept is really interesting. And she carried it, right? 8 shows a week of that. And it was very, very intentionally crafted and put together by people who she had worked with for many, many years. The next person we're going to talk about was the director, choreographer, with some help, her contemporary. And so it really was an interesting sort of overview of her life with her, a lot about memory and going back and remembering her youth. And a lot of her, all of her hits were kind of there. And that's hard to replicate. So the show itself didn't get great reviews. But once again, Cheetah Rivera, I don't think anyone denies that she's a performer. And she can perform and she can charm any audience. And so she was doing that kind of thing, as well as doing some interesting revivals, The Mystery of Edwin Drood, playing Princess Puffer, and dancing the tango with Antonio Banderas in the revival of Nine. Some really interesting little tidbits there that she put in at the end of her career and until she got to The Visit, which was really the last one.
0: And I did want to spend some time talking about The Visit. This conversation is going to be broadcast on the 25th anniversary of September 11th, and that's a date that had an impact on The Visit's journey to Broadway. Can you talk a little bit about what really became a passion project for Cheetah Rivera?
1: Yeah, I think The Visit was one of those things, you know, and I live in Arlington, Virginia, and there was a production of The Visit done at Signature with Cheetah when they did their Kander and Ebb celebration, which was a wonderful celebration in D.C. for all around Kander and Ebb musicals, The Visit being done with Cheetah. They also did Kiss the Spider Woman with someone else and et cetera. So yeah, a long gestation, a long trial by fire, so to speak, for the show. And, you know, and Kander and Ebb were never scared, the composers, of experimenting and trying. And really, The Visit is a hard piece, hard material. This Claire Zekanation that she plays in the show, based on the Frederick Durenmatt play, The Visit, is not a great, friendly character. She's not someone you really easily like. And so having Cheetah in the role, I think, was key to be able to get it to where it needed to be. I think it was originally written for Angela Lansbury, mm-hmm. and she was unable to do it at that time. She was taking care of her husband, who was very ill. And so Cheetah, of course, was, again, a great, great choice. And, you know, I think it was a great sort of swan song for her, because it really brought out the best in her for that. It fit where she was in her journey as a performer. She was no longer doing the high kicks and the, I mean, you can't at 80. But for a performer of her age to be doing a musical and capturing an audience like that with just the movement of a hand or a gesture, is really amazing. And so there was a real labor of love, and, you know, September 11 got in the way, but then it eventually came back around.
0: Well, yeah, so just to flesh this out, there was a production of The Visit in Chicago, and
1: at the Goodman, right?
0: I think that's right. And they wanted the New York producers to come to Chicago to talk about bringing it to Broadway. And then September 11th happened, and nobody wanted to fly to Chicago. So it took another 14 years for the show to finally get to New York. I also saw the signature production with, that was the only time I ever saw Cheetah Rivera live upon the stage.
1: Oh, wonderful.
0: That
1: what
0: production
1: great...
0: of, yeah.
1: And very intimate space, so you were very close.
0: Yeah. No, that was it was indeed a treat.
1: Yeah.
0: That was a great experience. Well, let's play some of the music that we've been talking about here. And we'll begin with a song from the 2013 revival of The Mystery of Edwin Drood, music and lyrics by Rupert Holmes. Here are Cheetah Rivera, Stephanie J. Block, Betsy Wolfe, Jesse Mueller, Andy Carl, Greg Adelman, Robert Creighton, Peter Benson, Nicholas Barash, Will Chase, and Jim Norton singing Don't Quit While You're Ahead.
2: I bet my last 10 pence and won. Twice as rich then, friends said, call it done. Oh, how sad, I said. So that's your why of this dream, eh, then?

That was Cheetah Rivera singing Love and Love Alone from The Visit. Music by John Kander, lyrics by Fred Ebb. And before that, we heard Cheetah Rivera and the cast of the 2013 revival of The Mystery of Edwin Drood singing Don't Quit While You're Ahead. That's music and lyrics by Rupert Holmes. 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I'll be with you for the rest of this hour, playing the music of Broadway and beyond. I'm here with Stefan Siddig, author of Latinidad in Musical Theater, and we're talking now about Graciela Danielle, who began her career as a dancer, but